0: desperate need of something we can no more procure of ourselves than that dying man could of himself produce a new liver. What's that? It's a righteousness and a holiness before God that not one of us could ever have in and of ourselves. This week we've been looking at the bottom line of Christianity, the incredible fact that though Jesus is God, the creator of the universe, he took upon himself our humanity, and in that humanity died as our substitute, punished for our sins so that we wouldn't have to face that punishment ourselves. Yes, only one who was God, who was equal to God, could pay the debt that was owed to God, a debt too great for us. And that's the good news of Christianity. The good news that regardless of who we are or what we have done, we can stand before God, not because of anything good in us, but because of the goodness and holiness of Jesus, which is accepted in our place. Yes, that's the bottom line, friend, of the Christian faith. But now all of this leads into the final question I want to look at this week, and that's, okay, Jesus did this wonderful thing for us. How then can we have it for ourselves? In other words, unless we are all automatically saved by what Jesus has done, which we're not, how do we avail ourselves of this great provision made in our behalf? Now, for that, I want to go to what's perhaps the most famous and oft-quoted text in all of the Bible. John 3:16, "For God so loved the world that he gave his only begotten Son, that whosoever believeth in him should not perish, but have everlasting life." What does this mean? Well, friend, it means that God so loved every human being, he gave Jesus to die for us. Why? So that whoever believes in him should not perish, but have everlasting life. Say you want something, but it's utterly impossible for you to have it. In fact, to be fair, you not only can't afford it, you absolutely don't deserve it. And anything you do to try and earn it always and inevitably falls short. In the end, the only way you can have it is if it's offered to you free of charge. Friend, give up the notion that anything you do, your good works, your penance, your good deeds, can somehow make you right with God. You can be right with God only through faith in Jesus, only through claiming in your own unworthiness a gift that's been freely offered to you by God's grace. I love how the Apostle Paul states this in Romans 4, verse 1. He uses the example of the great patriarch Abraham, and he says, "What then shall we say that Abraham, our forefather, discovered in this matter?" What matter? Well, it was the matter of how we're saved. So Paul continues, "If, in fact, Abraham was justified by works, he had something to boast about, but not before God." What? Abraham, a man of great works, was not justified by those works? Remember, this was the man who was willing to sacrifice his own son for God. And yet, according to Paul, even that wouldn't cut it. Paul goes on in Romans 4, verse 3. What does the scripture say? Abraham believed God, and it was credited to him as righteousness. Yes, even a man of great works like Abraham had to claim the righteousness offered through Jesus by faith, by belief, not by his works. Why? Well, Paul makes it very clear here in Romans 4, verses 4 and 5. Now, when a man works, his wages are not credited to him as a gift, but as an obligation. However, to the man who does not work, but trusts God who justifies the wicked, his faith is credited as righteousness. It's very simple. You know, if I work for someone, and that person agrees to pay me $500, and I do the work, then when the person pays me, he's simply giving me what he owes me, right? Those wages, as Paul said, are not credited to him as a gift, but as an obligation, a debt. I'm being given what I am owed. But, as we've been saying all week, salvation is something that we can't earn. No matter how hard we try, no matter all the good works we have, no matter all the good deeds we do, they're not enough. We can't earn it. Thus, if we want it, it has to be freely given us. And that's what Paul's saying. We, you and I, even Abraham, we couldn't earn it. Thus, it comes to us as a free gift. which is ours by believing in Jesus. Not that our belief earns it for us. No. Our belief is the way in which we acknowledge that we can't earn it, and that it comes to us solely by grace, and that we accept what Jesus has done for us. Look at this wonderful text in 2 Timothy 1:9. Who hath saved us and called us with an holy calling, not according to our works, but according to his own purpose and grace, which was given us in Christ Jesus before the world began. You know, friend, if ever a text proved we could not be saved by works, this is it. Because it says that God called us by his grace even before the world began. If we were called before we were even created, then how could it be by works? Because we were called even before we existed to have any works. Thus, it's by God's grace and mercy alone, which has been in place for us even before the world began. Salvation was there, ready to meet us. We, you, I, each of us, we must reach out and claim it for ourselves. This is the great truth of the Bible called justification by faith. And what it means is that we have salvation in Jesus, not because of anything we do, but because of what Jesus has done for us. There was a great story about two great 20th century theologians, Karl Barth and Hans Kuhn. Kuhn told about one time the two men got into an argument, and Kuhn said to Barth, "I grant to you good faith." Barth replied, "I don't even grant to myself good faith. On that last great day when I appear in judgment, I'm not going to come there with my great bag of theology," and he was a great theologian who wrote many influential works, "I'm not going to come staggering into the judgment and put that down, for that would make all the angels laugh. Neither will I come and plead my good intentions, but my plea will be, God, be merciful to me, a sinner." Friend, that's our only hope. God, be merciful to me, a sinner. And he can be because of what Jesus did for us at the cross. You see, friend, the bottom line of Christianity is that whatever your past, whatever things you've done that shame you, whatever things you've done that perhaps you can't let go of, whatever things you've done that others won't forgive you over, whatever your baggage, you can have pardon and forgiveness by God. Don't wait to make yourself feel worthy. That's a lost cause. Accept the fact that you aren't worthy. Accept the fact that all your good works just aren't going to be enough, could never be enough. Instead, bring yourself in your own weakness, in your own brokenness, in your own fear to the foot of the cross and claim for yourself what only God himself can give you, complete pardon, complete holiness, and complete acceptance in Jesus. We started today talking about that man from Texas who needed a liver, who was completely dependent upon someone to supply for him what he could never do for himself. You know, I don't know how this story turned out. I don't know how many livers are out there. But I do know that God's grace is more than sufficient for you, friend, whatever your mistakes, whatever your faults, and even evil deeds. Are you looking for hope, for answers, for assurance? You don't need to put up a billboard asking for these things. They've all already been provided for you at the cross of Jesus. All that's left is for you to reach out and claim them as your own. Do it today, just now.
1: 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We have lots of valuable resources there. And don't forget to send us your prayer requests. We read them through carefully every Thursday morning at 8 a.m. Pacific Standard Time. So please send us your prayer requests and we'll pray for you by name. And now, Lonnie, back to you.
0: Thanks, Connie. Yes, it's very encouraging to know that all that Jesus has done for us can be ours by faith alone, and that we don't have to try and make ourselves good enough to be saved. Yet, you know, friend, this is a truth that can be easily misunderstood, which is why next week we'll look at it a little bit further. Too good to be true? Until then, this is Lonnie Milashenko reminding you that it's always true, friend. God loves you.

0: All she wanted was a good night's sleep, so she prayed for it. The lady, whom I'll call Cindy, didn't have too bad a life living on the waterfront in Southern California. Only trouble was that a large group of sea lions also laid claim to this beachfront property, and they aren't the quietest of community members. Think your neighbor's barking dog is a nuisance? Try multiplying that by 100 or so and having it go on all night long. Cindy was fed up. "Lord, I just need a good night's sleep," she prayed. "Can't you send the sea lions somewhere else?" A few nights later, the pack of noisy beasts did move down to a spot in front of a neighbor's house. "Thanks a lot," the neighbor said when Cindy confessed to having prayed about the problem. It reminds me of the boy who prayed it wouldn't rain on the school picnic, till his mother reminded him the farmers were suffering from a severe drought. Don't get me wrong. I'm not afraid to take my petitions to the Lord and let Him sort out all these things. But it does give you cause to wonder what's really best to pray about. For the Voice of Prophecy in the Seventh-day Adventist Church, this is Fred Kinsey.
1: Christ is the doorway to eternal life. Connect with Him today. Life Talk.

with Moving Moments. I was talking with someone who began sharing what was going on in another woman's life. But after a minute or two, I realized it was gossip disguised as sharing. So I logged out of that conversation. It reminded me of the words of Jesus in Matthew 7, 4 and 5. He said we ought to look at the plank in our own eye before looking at the speck in someone else's eye. In other words, we need to examine our own hearts before talking about someone else's faults or issues. So today, use discernment before listening to someone share. And remember to ask God to search your heart, because you may discover the conversation He wants to have is with you. To listen to more encouraging stories like this, go to movingmoments.org. I'm Cindy Tang with Moving Moments. Now it's your time to make a move.

0: 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Life Talk Radio. How important is prayer? Do you believe in prayer? The Bible says the effective, fervent prayer of a righteous man avails much. James 5, verse 16. 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Coming up next, stay tuned for The Incredible Journey with Pastor Gary Kent. 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
1: On the 4th of August, 1872, Ernest Giles and his small company of explorers arrived at the Charlotte Waters Telegraph Station, which would be their last outpost of civilization for some time to come. Here they rested and reshoed their horses and made sure they had all the gear they needed for the journey ahead of them. They left the station on the 12th of August and made their way to the Fink River, about 100 kilometers down the road. Giles and his expedition were part of a growing group of scientists and explorers thronging to the heart of Australia in search of new frontiers. Their great objective was to cross the barren plains of the Great Red Centre and reach the shores of Western Australia. Australia's Red Centre is rugged and unforgiving, yet adorned with beauty and brutality in equal parts. Yet in the face of clear and present danger, many of these early explorers pushed eagerly westward. The triumph of discovery propelling them on their way. During this expedition of 1872, Ernest Giles would make some amazing discoveries, one of which is the famous rounded peaks of Mount Olga, also known as Katachuta to its Aboriginal custodians. In the vicinity of Mount Olga rises the massive bulk of Australia's most recognisable natural feature, the formidable Uluru. Today, we explore the rugged beauty of Australia's Red Centre. The towering rocks, unique terrain, and vivid colour schemes of this vast expanse of largely unspoiled land is full of surprises and lessons just waiting to be discovered. Join us as we make this incredible journey into Australia's heartland, the Great Red Centre.

0: In October 1872, about 2 months after they departed the Charlotte Springs Telegraph Station, Giles and his company were camped near Kings Creek, which winds its way along the floor of Kings Canyon. Taking his second-in-command, Carmichael, with him, Giles left camp and started in an easterly direction on an exploratory mission of the area. They struggled to find good watering holes for themselves and their horses. This was an ongoing problem, as water is scarce in this area. At long last, they stumbled onto a large salt lake, stretching out as far as their eyes could see and obscuring their way forward. They found that the lake was boggy and the water in it pure brine. The salt-encrusted top layer of the lake held their weight, but crumbled under the weight of their horses. They tried in vain to cross, but the horses kept breaking through the top crust and falling into the hot blue mud underneath. Just beyond the reach of this salty swamp, a tall mountain was silhouetted against the sky. Giles was fascinated by this mountain range and was determined to get across the salt lake to explore it. However, try as they might, they just couldn't get across. And finally, they headed home in search of water. Giles named the prominent mountain he had seen Mount Olga and the salty bog Lake Amadeus. A few months later, another ambitious expedition set off from Alice Springs Station in April 1873. This group of explorers was led by William Goss, a surveyor. Goss's party had horses, camels, and enough provisions for 8 months. Around the four-month mark, the group set up camp near Kings Canyon. Shortly after they arrived at Kings Canyon, Goss and his Afghan cameleer, Kamran, set out on a reconnaissance mission. Along the way, they sighted an imposing monolith rising silently from the flat red-brown plains around it. Fascinated, Goss rode around the base of the rock and then proceeded to climb it barefooted. From the summit, he saw several other mountain ranges in the distance. Goss named the monolith Eyre's Rock in honour of Sir Henry Eyre's, the Chief Secretary of South Australia. He then named the mountain ranges to the southeast the Musgrave Ranges. Goss and Kamran returned to camp elated, and Goss made a record of his discovery in his journal. Uluru is one of Australia's most recognisable landmarks and perhaps its most famous icon. It's located right at the centre of Australia and serves almost literally as Australia's heart. It towers 348 metres. This makes it taller than the Eiffel Tower, Big Ben, the Statue of Liberty, and the Great Pyramid of Giza. The custodians of both Uluru and Carachuta, also known as the Olgas, are the Anangu people, and both sites have great spiritual and cultural significance for them. Uluru is actually an Inselberg, which means it's much like an iceberg on land. It rises abruptly from a vast flat plain, and yet much of its bulk is actually underneath the surface, extending an amazing 2.5 kilometres underground. Interestingly, both Uluru and the Olgas are part of the same underground rock. By the 1920s, Uluru and the Olgas were part of the Southwestern Aboriginal Reserve. By the 1940s, tourists began to trickle into the area and were required to obtain permits from the Northern Territory government. Many of these tourists made the trip into the area from Alice Springs, which was the closest township, and back then was a 2-day bus ride away. Often buses would get bogged in the soft sands, and passengers would have to get out and push the bus to get the vehicle moving again. In 1958, Uluru and the Olgas were severed from the Southwestern Aboriginal Reserve, and a dedicated national park spanning some 1,300 square kilometres, was created. The park was named Ayers Rock Mount Olga National Park and placed under the management of the Northern Territory Reserves Board. The rough terrain and inhospitable conditions didn't deter the flocks of tourists, and numbers swelled in the 1970s. This forced the government of the Northern Territory to plan the development and construction of a dedicated tourist town that would service the needs of visitors to the area. The town was named Yulara and is located 11 kilometres north of Uluru. UNESCO also listed the Uluru-Kata-Juta National Park as a biosphere reserve in 1977. Biosphere reserves are ecosystems that enable scientists to explore biodiversity, sustainable use of natural resources, and conservation. The traditional custodians of the land, the Anangu people, were extremely adept at conservation and land management. During the winter months of the year, the Anangu people conducted controlled burns in the area. Fire was used as a tool to make the land productive as it made way for new growth. The Anangu would only burn small patches of the land at a time so that the fires would not flare out of control. Through this practice, the land would look like a patchwork quilt of burnt and unburnt areas. And within each of these patches, different animals and plants would thrive. This gave the Anangu a much broader variety of food than if they had set the entire plain on fire. Recently burnt areas would have plants sending out tender young shoots of regrowth, while areas that had been burnt previously would have the same types of flowers and plants flowering or bearing fruit. This provided for biodiversity and gave the land a chance to rest, which in turn allowed for sustainable land management. When the Anangu were driven from the area in the 1930s, traditional controlled burning of the area ceased. Throughout the 1940s, the land flourished in the wake of good rainfall. Then, in 1950, fire ravaged the land fueled by the vegetation that had been left to thrive over the past 20 years. The fire decimated about one-third of the park's vegetation. This pattern continued to repeat itself over the next few decades. And in 1976, two major fires burned out three-quarters of the park. Several species of medium-sized mammals became extinct, emphasizing the need for sound land management practices. Today, controlled burns are carried out in keeping with the traditional land management patterns practiced by the Anangu people. This ensures the preservation of the ecosystem within the park and contributes to a sustainable future. The area is home to a wide variety of amazing and unique wildlife. All five families of Australian lizards are present here. One of them being the thorny devil. They're active during the heat of the day and eat ants and other insects. The world's deadliest snake, the fierce snake, or inland taipan, hides in cracks of the dry land to avoid the heat of the day. The venom from one bite is so toxic, it's enough to kill over 100 people. There's also a variety of mammals, such as red kangaroos, wallaroos, and dingoes. The region is rich in bird life. There are 150 species of birds, including ringneck parrots, mulga parrots, budgerigars, and wedge-tailed eagles. The wedge-tailed eagle has a wingspan of over 2 meters and can travel over large areas of the outback searching for anything that catches its eye. Even young tawny frogmouth, who are masters of camouflage, can't always avoid detection. And there are plenty of emus. They're the largest bird in Australia. These flightless birds are constantly searching for food in the arid red sand. The area is also rich in plant life, and the Anangu people used 140 species of plants for food. Many of these were harvested for their seeds or for other practical benefits. For example, resin was extracted from the spiky spinifex bushes to make glue strong enough to attach handles onto stone tools. About 40 kilometres west of Uluru, the towering domed peaks of the Olgas, or Catachuta, rise from the red earth of the Central Australian Plain. Catachuta means many heads, and this reflects the 36 domes that make up the group of rocks. Also in the vicinity of Uluru and the Olgas are Kings Canyon and Palm Valley. It was at Kings Canyon, on the banks of Kings Creek, that the explorers Ernest Giles and William Goss camped when they first entered the area. It was from their campsite here that they both ventured out on scouting trips of the land and discovered Uluru and the Olgas. The walls of Kings Canyon rise over 270 metres. The Kings Canyon Solar Power Station is Australia's largest flat plate solar photovoltaic station. It began operation in December 2003. The solar power station reduces diesel consumption by 105,000 litres per year and saves more than 300 tonnes of greenhouse gas emissions a year. Another important natural landmark is the Palm Valley area, located within the Finke Gorge National Park. The area is an east-west valley in the Kritschaff Ranges. It's usually quite dry, but hidden within it are small pockets of semi-permanent spring-fed pools that allow the unique flora to survive the otherwise harsh conditions. During periods of heavy rainfall, a large amount of water flows through the valley gorge, bringing the barren desert area to life. When this happens, a variety of aquatic life takes up residence in the streams of water. Species like desert fish, shell shrimps, tadpoles and frogs flourish. Albert Namajira, the famous Aboriginal artist, learned the techniques of watercolour painting from Rex Batterby on a two-month-long trip they made into the Palm Valley area. Batterby wanted to paint the rugged Central Australian landscape and took Namajira along as his cameleer and guide. All of these amazing natural features are found within the Northern Territory. The Northern Territory of Australia has five major towns which act as supply centres servicing the large swathes of land surrounding them. These five centres are Darwin, Alice Springs, Katherine, Tennant Creek and Nullanby. The southern part of the territory is arid and experiences very little rainfall. Interestingly, 18% of the Australian mainland is considered desert area, but 35% of the continent receives so little rainfall that the area is effectively a desert, which means that only 65% of the Australian continent is habitable. The most significant exploratory expeditions to reach the Northern Territory were John McDougall Stewart's expeditions charting the Australian mainland from south to north. His successful expeditions from 1861 to 1862 led to the discovery of land that was of agricultural value. He also encouraged the colonial government to consider establishing a permanent northern port. In 1869, the South Australian government sent George Goyder to establish a settlement in the Northern Territory. They proposed the site of the current city of Darwin. The settlement was to encourage settlers to move into the area and raise livestock. Goyder successfully established the settlement and named it Palmerston. 2 years later, the undersea telegraph cable link between Australia and London came ashore at Palmerston, making it an important hub for international communication. Palmerston was later renamed Darwin in 1911 after the naturalist Charles Darwin. Alice Springs is the closest township to many of the popular natural features in the Northern Territory. It is situated roughly in the very centre of the Australian mainland, and the surrounding region is known as Central Australia, or the Red Centre. In 1871, the surveyor of the new Overland Telegraph Line discovered a waterhole in the area and named it in honour of Lady Alice Todd, who was the wife of the telegraph pioneer Sir Charles Todd. Todd accepted a position as the head of the Electric Telegraph Department of South Australia. He arrived in Adelaide with his 18-year-old wife, Alice, and discovered that his department had no telegraph lines. Todd began by setting up telegraph lines between Adelaide and Port Adelaide, and then Adelaide and Melbourne. In 1859, he came up with the idea of a transcontinental telegraph line extending from Adelaide to Darwin. By 1870, plans were laid to construct the Australian Overland Telegraph Line from Port Augusta in the south to Port Darwin in the north. The line was completed on the 22nd of August, 1872. In 1929, a rail line linking Adelaide to Alice Springs was constructed. And in the year 2003, the line was extended north to Darwin. The passenger train linking Adelaide to Darwin is called the Ghan, in honour of the Afghan cameliers and workers who helped build the railway line. A trip on the Ghan is listed as one of the world's great train journeys. Afghan workers, who were really workers from various parts of the Middle East, came to Australia in the 19th century. They brought their camels with them and used the animals to set up a transport and delivery operation servicing remote settlements in the Northern Territory. The lack of local shops led many of the settlers to depend on the Afghan camel trains to supply their household needs. During the construction of the railway line, the camel trains carried building materials for the line from Adelaide to Alice Springs. They also carried materials for the construction of the telegraph line. Camels were better suited to the harsh desert climate of the Australian centre than horses or other pack animals. After the construction of the railway line, and with the advent of motor vehicles, Afghan camel trains became redundant. Many of the camel drivers or cameliers returned to their homelands, while others remained and settled in Australia. Most of the camels were released into the wild, where they thrived and multiplied. Today, Australia has the largest camel herd in the world. There are about 1 million camels roaming wild in the Red Centre. The heart of the Australian continent is a dry and barren land, punctuated by immense mountain ranges scattered across its sandy face. Each of these mountains stand as ancient witnesses to the ever-changing face of the continent. Through the highs and lows of plenty and scarcity, these rocks have remained unyielding and unchanging. The massive sandstone faces of Uluru and Carta Chuta are a testament to the consistency and constancy of nature, its power to withstand the raging tempests of time and fortune, its resilience in the face of drastic change. The Bible uses the symbol of a rock in the desert to illustrate the great unchanging nature of God. In particular, it illustrates three aspects of the character of God. Firstly, the Bible refers to God as a rock of refuge and shelter. Here's what the Bible says in 2 Samuel chapter 22 and verse 3. My God is my rock, in whom I take refuge, my shield and the horn of my salvation. He is my stronghold, my refuge and my saviour. From violent people, you save me. This concept is mentioned over and over again in the Bible, like in Psalm chapter 62 and verse 7. In God is my salvation and my glory, the rock of my strength, and my refuge is in God. God is able to offer us shelter and rest from the highs and lows of the human experience. In the shade of his love and faithfulness, each weary traveller can find refuge and pause for a moment of much-needed peace. Secondly, the Bible refers to God as our rock of strength. Notice how King David refers to God in Psalm 18 and verse 2. The Lord is my rock, my fortress and my deliverer. My God is my rock, in whom I take refuge, my shield and the horn of my salvation, my stronghold. Rocks, especially ancient ones like Uluru and Katachuta, have weathered the worst assaults that nature has thrown at them and have endured. As our rock of strength, God enables us to endure the fierce tempests of life unbowed. God's strength is able to give us the resilience we need to weather our personal storms and to empower us to go the distance. Finally, the Bible refers to God as the rock of our salvation. In 2 Samuel chapter 22 and verse 47, King David acknowledged God as the rock of my salvation. Here it is. The Lord lives. Blessed be my rock. Let God be exalted, the rock of my salvation. The word salvation refers to deliverance or preservation from harm, ruin, or loss. And in many ways, God's hand preserves and delivers us. The first instance of His preserving power is seen in His ability to deliver us from the harm, ruin, and loss that sin creates in our lives and in the lives of those around us. The second instance is found in God's ability to deliver us from the harm that our own unwise choices might create in our lives. And thirdly, God is able to deliver us from the ruin and loss that the unwise choices of others create in our lives. Even in the midst of the scorching red plains of Australia's desert heartland, the hand of God has written a message of love for each of us. To each of us, He says, I am your rock. I am your refuge from the uncertainties and perils of life. I am your strength to endure the trials and challenges of life. And I am your salvation to preserve you from the pain and loss that you face in life. Jesus offers to be your rock and mine. If you would like to find shelter in Him, as well as experience the true inner peace and happiness that He offers, then I'd like to recommend the free gift we have for all our Incredible Journey viewers today. It's a small but powerful Bible study guide, Bridge to a Satisfying Life. 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I guarantee that there are no hidden costs or obligations whatsoever. This Bible study guide, Bridge to a Satisfying Life, has enriched the lives of many people, and it's sure been a blessing to me. I know it'll be a blessing to you too, and I want to make certain you get a copy. So make sure you take this opportunity to receive the gift we have for you today.
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0: If you've enjoyed today's journey to the Red Centre of Australia to visit Uluru and the Olgas and our reflections on the refuge, peace and happiness that God provides, then be sure to join us again next week when we will share another of life's journeys together. Until then, let's ask God to be our rock, our shelter and our salvation. Let's pray. Dear Heavenly Father, thank you for the beauty and majesty of Uluru and the Olgas, Katachuta. Today we have been reminded that we all need a place of refuge when we are facing the storms and challenges of life. We need a place of safety. There is nothing stronger or more secure than your love. Thank you for being our rock, our shelter, and our salvation. In Jesus' name we pray. Amen.
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2: Tonight we're going to look at one of the most talked about subjects in the Bible, the second coming of Christ. And we're told that it appears about 2,500 times in Scripture, 2,500 times in Scripture. That should let us know that it's an important subject, appearing something like one out of eight passages in the New Testament alone, at least mention it or allude to it. And so we want to look at the second coming. And the question that we're going to start off with is, did Jesus actually say he would come back? Now, you've been here long enough, and you probably know how we feel about that. We believe that Jesus is coming. That's what we believe. But every once in a while, we get that question from folks. Did Jesus actually say that he would come back? And what we want to do tonight is we want to go to the Word of God. We want to go into the Bible. We want to see the Bible and let the Bible speak for itself, because it's really not about what we say. It's not about our ideas or our thinking or what people have written in books. It's about what the Bible says. So tonight we're going to go into the Bible and we're going to ask it that question. Jesus, are you coming back? Tell us from the Word of God. Let's start in John chapter 14. Let not your heart be troubled. You believe in God, believe also in me. In my Father's house are many mansions. If it were not so, I would have told you. I go to prepare a place for you. And if I go and prepare a place for you, what does that say? I will come again. I will come again and receive you to myself, that where I am, there you may be also. So you tell me tonight, does the Bible say that Jesus will come back? Absolutely, yes. The Bible says that Jesus will indeed come back. And why is he coming back? Why is Jesus going to come back? It's because his deepest desire, and we just heard it in the song, his deepest desire is to dwell with us. God wants to dwell with you and me. And that completely blows my mind, because we're talking about the God that holds the balances of the entire universe in his hand. And that God wants to dwell with us, wants to tabernacle with us, according to Revelation 21. When he comes back, he's not coming back to destroy the world necessarily. He's not coming because he wants to see what kind of mess we've made in the world. He's coming back because he wants to be with you, and he wants you to be with him. So yes, the second coming of Christ is completely biblical, and it's some of the best news in the world. But what's it going to be like? What's it going to feel like? What's it going to sound like? What's it going to be like? Tonight, we're going to study that. I'm going to show you five important things, five very vital things to understand about the second coming of Christ. When you leave here tonight, you will know for sure five certainties of his coming out of Scripture. And you know, this is a very vital subject for end times. This is a really important subject. If you were to go out today and you were to buy 100 books on the second coming, you're probably gonna get about 100 different theories out there about what it's gonna be like. Tonight, I want to dispense with all of those theories, all of those thoughts, all of those books, all of the stuff that people have said, and I want to turn our attention to the Word of God, and we're going to grab from the Word of God specifically five certainties of his coming. Are you ready for these? All right. Here we go. Matthew 24. Then if anyone says to you, look, here is the Christ, or there, do not believe it, for false Christs and false prophets will arise and show great signs and wonders to deceive, if possible, even the elect. Here's that word again that we've talked about so many times. In the last days, there's going to be tons of deception. And Jesus warned us, there will be false prophets. There will be false Christs. These folks will be able to work signs and wonders, and if possible, will even deceive the elect. Now, who are the elect? God's people, Christians, believers. He's saying, if you're not ready, if you're not watching, if you're not studying, if you're not carefully walking with Jesus on a daily basis, Paul says, I die daily. What did he mean with that? He means that he's in the Word of God daily. He's in prayer daily. If we're not spending that kind of time, we could be deceived. Again and again, the Bible talks about being careful of deception in the last day. It's a huge, huge problem. And if there's one topic in the Bible that we're going to see great deception on, it's the second coming of Jesus. In the end, friends, there's only one safe place that we can stand on, and it is on the Word of God. We must base everything on the Word of God. You can't even trust your senses. Because the Bible talks about, and we'll get to this in other seminars, but the Bible talks about a beast power and spirits of demons performing miracles in the last days. We can't even trust our senses. We must be in the Word of God. And we need to be absolutely sure with what it says, 1,000% sure of what it says, especially when coming to the topic of the second coming. Five things. Number one, Jesus will literally come. Jesus will literally return. He's really going to come. And I know that kind of seems obvious, but there's people who say that the second coming is sort of symbolic. It's a metaphor for spiritual awakening, some say. When you achieve a higher plane of consciousness, that's when Jesus comes into you, and it's kind of the second coming. And then there's others who say that it's symbolic of a new period in history where there will be peace and there will be tranquility and there will just be a new era. And that's the second coming. But that's not what the Bible says. That's not what the Bible teaches. The language is pretty obvious. It is a literal return by a literal Jesus. Now, how do I know that? Well, because the Bible tells me so. Here it is, Acts chapter 1. And while they looked steadfastly toward heaven, as he went up, behold, two men stood by them in white apparel who also said, Men of Galilee, why do you stand gazing up into heaven? This same Jesus, there it is, this same Jesus who was taken up from you into heaven will so come in like manner as you saw him go into heaven. This same Jesus will so come in like manner. The very same Jesus that the disciples saw go up into heaven, it is that same Jesus that will come back. The very same Jesus. So that makes me ask a question. If the same Jesus who went up to heaven is the very same Jesus who is coming down, then which Jesus is that? Or better put, what kind of Jesus was that? Was he real? Was he fake? Was he a ghost? What was he made out of? And the Bible says it was a real Jesus with a physical body. Listen to what the Bible says. Luke chapter 24. And he said to them, Why are you troubled and why do doubts arise in your hearts? Behold, my hands and my feet. Now the disciples were having a really, really difficult time when they saw Jesus right after the resurrection. They saw the crucifixion. They knew that he was buried in the grave, and they had heard some rumors that the grave was empty, and so they're all in this room, and all of a sudden Jesus shows up, and so they look over, and it's Jesus. He's standing there, and they're a little freaked out about this, and I understand that because I would be too. I mean, if one of my friends died and all of a sudden they appeared in the room, I would be a little freaked out too. I would be like, whoo. Jesus understands this, and he says, listen, it's me, it's me. I'm going to prove to you it's me. Behold, my hands and my feet, that it is I, myself, handle me and see, for a spirit does not have flesh and bones, as you see I have. He says, look, I know you're struggling to understand all of this, so come on over, touch me, feel me, I'm absolutely real. And then Jesus does something amazing in order to prove that it's him. He says, hey, listen, is there anything to eat here? And they give him food, and he eats the food. That's a really human thing to do. The Bible tells us that Jesus came back from the grave in bodily form. He had skin. He had bones. He was really here in physical bodily form. He wasn't a ghost. And that's the Jesus who went up to heaven, which means that the same Jesus in bodily form, real bodily physical form, is the same Jesus that will be coming back in human form. Now, of course, Jesus is also God in human flesh, but he's distinctly human and he's distinctly physical. So the first certainty that we see is that Jesus will literally return. It's not symbolic. He's not just coming in a spiritual sense. And that means that you and I will see the same Jesus the disciples saw on that day. We're going to see the same Jesus come down, and we're going to talk to him and see him face to face. Certainty number two, Christ's coming will be visible according to Scripture. Everybody is going to see it with your own eyes. Now, how do I know that? Well, remember, the Bible said that the same Jesus that they saw going up is the very same Jesus that we will see coming back. Here's what Revelation chapter 1 says. Behold, he is coming with clouds. And can you read that? Every eye will see him. How many eyes? Every eye will see him when Jesus comes. Everybody is going to see it, friends. Everybody is going to see it. The book of Isaiah, it talks about the blind will have their eyesight restored. There will be blind people that will see Jesus coming. And how beautiful of a thought is this? There will be some blind people when Jesus comes. The very first thing they have ever seen is Jesus. I think that is just a beautiful thought. Every eye will see it according to Scripture. Listen to the words of Jesus himself, Matthew 24. Then the sign of the Son of Man will appear in heaven, and then all the tribes of the earth will mourn. And that's kind of interesting, a bit of an aside here. Why is it that everybody is mourning? Why would you mourn the second coming of Christ? I mean, that's a sad statement in the Bible. Especially when Jesus over and over again says, fear not. In John chapter 14, we read, let not your heart be troubled. If the Bible is always saying not to fear, why is it that people are mourning? Well, it's because there are some people who have decided not to commit their lives to Jesus Christ. The people that are mourning, according to Scripture, are the people that refuse to believe. They're the people who kept putting off a relationship with Jesus. They're the people who weren't ready for his coming. And now when they come before the Lord in judgment, they stand there on their own. In the last couple of nights, we've talked a little bit about the judgment. We've talked about the fact that we are living in the time of the judgment. And we mentioned that it's stacked in our favor. The deck is stacked in our favor. Jesus is the judge. Jesus is the lawyer. Jesus is the evidence that exonerates us, and he's already paid the price on the cross. It's all stacked in our favor. So when we come up to judgment, it's clear we're guiltless. We are declared not guilty in the blood of Jesus Christ. But those who have rejected Jesus, those who have refused to invite him into their hearts, to call him Lord of their lives, they stand there with no one to defend them. And so the Bible says they mourn. Reading on, and they will see the Son of Man coming on the clouds of heaven with power and great joy. When Jesus comes, everybody sees it. The people who already see it, And the people who are not ready, they see it too. You're not going to have to turn on CNN in order to see if Jesus came. You're not going to have to check your Twitter feed to see if Jesus has come. When Jesus comes, everybody will see it in the entire world. In fact, the Bible says it's going to be like lightning. For as the lightning comes from the east and flashes to the west, so also will the coming of the Son of Man be. Nobody misses lightning. And if you can't see it, you can hear it. And if you can't hear it, you can feel it. There's this charge in the air. And if there's lightning outside and you were to close your blinds, it's like it's so bright, it just even goes through your blind. Nobody misses lightning. And this is what the Bible says Jesus' coming will be. Now think about this. What if I told you that there's a huge thunderstorm outside and lightning is just... It's just crazy. I mean, every 30 seconds, there's this huge bolt of lightning coming, and it's an amazing storm. But only Christians can see the lightning. What if I said that? Would you believe me? Somebody said yes. I wouldn't believe me. Why? Because we're living in the same world. Everybody is here experiencing the very same thing. We're all in the same boat together. We're all in the same world together. We all see the very same thing. And if lightning is out there, we're all going to see it. Listen, the language of the Bible is unmistakable. When Jesus comes, every eye will see it. But I heard this theory. I know I've heard all kinds of theories, but tonight I don't want to deal with theories or thoughts or books or PhDs or what people have written. I want to look in the Bible and say, what does the Bible say? And the Bible says, friends, that every eye will see it. Two certainties so far. Number one, Jesus will literally return. And number two, Christ's coming will be visible. The Bible is unequivocally with this. It just unequivocally states that every single eye will see him. Point number three. Christ's coming will be audible. Everybody's going to hear it. How do I know that? Well, you know the answer to that, right? The Bible tells me so. Matthew 24:31, and he will send his angels with a great sound of a trumpet, and they will gather together his elect from the four winds.

0: from the second coming. When Jesus comes, it'll be so loud, it'll wake the dead. In chapter 5 of John, we read this, "Do not marvel at this, for the hour is coming when all who are in the grave will hear his voice." When Jesus comes again, there's going to be huge commotion. Folks, if God yells, do you think you're going to hear it? I mean, this is the God of the universe. If he yells, are we going to hear it? If the trumpet of God is sounding all over the planet, do you think we're going to hear it? Absolutely. And if there are dead people popping up all over the world, the graves are being opened up and the dead are rising, do you think that we'll know it? We can't miss that, folks. There's going to be great commotion when Jesus comes. Nobody's going to miss the second coming. It's the biggest commotion in the history of the planet, and you are going to hear it. "Then we who are alive and remain shall be caught up together with them in the clouds to meet the Lord in the air, and thus we shall always be with the Lord." Everybody's going to see what's going on. Psalms chapter 50. "Our God shall come and shall not keep silent. A fire shall devour before him, and it shall be very tempestuous all around him." You know, the Bible says in Isaiah 35 that one day the ears of the deaf will be unstopped. And there will be people, when Jesus comes, who the very first voice they have ever heard in their entire life is Jesus. Hearing the voice of Jesus. And you're going to hear it too, because it's going to be so noisy, very noisy. 3 points. Jesus will literally return. When he comes, you're going to see it. You're not going to have to watch the 11 o'clock news. You're going to see it. When Jesus comes, you're going to hear it. And point number 4. When Jesus comes, it's going to be stunningly glorious. Stunningly glorious. It's going to put the Canada Day on the 1st of July and the 4th of July fireworks in the U.S. to shame. It's going to put all of that to shame. It's going to be the most glorious event in the history of the world. Let's go back to Psalms 50. "Our God shall come and shall not keep silent. A fire shall devour before him, and it shall be very tempestuous all around him." This is a very big event. According to the Bible, it's tempestuous. Listen to the book of Revelation. "And the heaven departed as a scroll when it is rolled together." If you can imagine, in the heavens themselves will go back like a scroll. How can you miss that? "And every mountain and island will move out of their places." Colorado and Calgary share the Rocky Mountains. Can you imagine the Rocky Mountains being displaced, being moved out of the way? How will we miss that? The mountains will be moved. Matthew chapter 16, "For the Son of Man will come in the glory of his Father with his angels, and then he will reward each according to his works." A lot going on in this verse. In the glory of his Father, he will come with his angels, with his reward to give to everyone according to their works. Notice that he gives everyone his reward when he comes. And that's because the judgment hour has already finished. We've been talking about this for the last couple of days. It happens before the second coming. In fact, we're living in the time of judgment, we found out yesterday already. That's the time that we're living in. We've talked about Daniel chapter 2. And in Daniel chapter 2, we have seen the metals progressing through one kingdom after another. And we're all the way to the toes. The very next thing that happens is the stone cut out without human hands. And it destroys the image. And Jesus builds his kingdom. And we know that there, right before that we have judgment. Judgment is happening right as we speak right now, and it's going to happen before the second coming. When Jesus comes, here's the point. When Jesus comes, everything is final. There's no changing your mind. And everybody will have already chosen their reward. And that means the time to make things right with Jesus is right now. It's tonight. The Bible says when Jesus comes, it will be unbelievably glorious. He comes in the glory of the Father, and he brings the angels with him. How many angels? Matthew chapter 25. When the Son of Man shall come in his glory, and all, how many? All of the holy angels with him, then shall he sit upon the throne of his glory. We talked about a few nights ago that heaven will be silent. Why? Because all of the angels will come with him. How many angels are there? 50? 100? 1,000? Well, listen to this description in Revelation. And I beheld and I heard the voice of many angels round about the throne and the beast and the elders. And the number of them was 10,000 times 10,000 and thousands of thousands. Now, 10,000 times 10,000 is 100 million, 100 million. And then it says thousands of thousands, which means that there's millions more. That's a whole lot of angels. And it says the same thing in the book of Daniel. Here it is in the book of Daniel. And 10,000 times 10,000 stood before him. The judgment was set and the books were opened. A bare minimum, at just bare minimum, we're talking about 100 million angels. And every single one of them returns with Jesus, all of them. But I think there's more than that. I think there's many more than 100 million. If you look at Psalm 91, 11 and 12, it says this, "For he will give his angels orders concerning you to protect you in all your ways. On their hands, they will lift you up so that you do not strike your foot against a stone." That should be really familiar because that's the same verse that Satan used when Jesus was in the wilderness with his temptations. But here's what I want to focus on. The Bible says that God wants no one to perish on this earth. He wants nobody to perish. He's made provision for everybody. So if he's made provision for everybody, and Psalm 91 says that he has commanded his angels to watch over each one of us, and he's had to make provision for every single one of us, and there's more than 8 billion people on this earth, then how many angels would he need to have? Listen, there are tons and tons and tons of angels. One angel at the tombstone of Jesus made the Roman soldiers quake in their boots and fall over dead. What about 100 million of them? What if I'm right? What if there's billions of angels? Listen, all of them leaving heaven and coming here, we are not going to miss that. The glory of the second coming is unlike anything we have ever seen in our entire lives. It's going to be glorious. Four certainties so far. It's really going to be him. Every eye will see him. Every ear will hear him. And it's going to be the most spectacular sight the world has ever seen. And when Jesus comes, it will mark the end of this earth's history. It's final. There is nothing you can do to stop it, and there's nothing you can do to change it. It will be the stone crushing the statue in Daniel chapter 2. The kingdom of God replacing every human kingdom, and it will be final. When Jesus comes, the decisions are made, and the rewards are final. Listen to the words of Jesus in the book of Revelation. "He who is unjust, let him be unjust still. He who is filthy, let him be filthy still. He who is righteous, let him be righteous still. He who is holy, let him be holy still. And behold, I am coming quickly, and my reward is with me to give everyone according to his work." When Jesus comes back, it's all over. The judgment is finished, and the angels will close the books. You remember us studying the fact that the books are opened and the angels are studying. They're trying to figure out, well, you know, should we really leave or allow these humans to come back? I mean, there had been war in heaven, and I don't know about this. And they're studying their books, and when all of that is done and they've gone through the books and judgment has finished, then the books are closed and it's over. All the rewards are final. And if you've chosen Jesus, that will last forever. And if you've rejected him, that's permanent too. All the rewards are given out at the same time. There are no more chances. That's why they blew the trumpets in the camp of Israel 10 days before the day of judgment. It was your last chance. If you didn't make things right, you were removed from the camp of Israel forever. No more chances. When Jesus comes, there are only two groups, friends. There are only two groups. The ones who are ready and those who are not. And those two groups will react completely differently from each other. On the one hand, you've got the people who blew it. They put it off. They refused to believe. They didn't want Jesus in their hearts. And here's their response out of Revelation chapter 6. And the kings of the earth, the great men, the rich men, the commanders, the mighty men, and every slave and every free man hid themselves in the caves and in the rocks of the mountains and said to the mountains and rocks, fall on us and hide us from the face of him who sits on the throne and from the wrath of the Lamb, for the great day of his wrath has come, and who is able to stand? Now imagine that. These people are afraid of a lamb. It's not a lion, it's a lamb. And that doesn't make a whole lot of sense. Nobody's afraid of a lamb. But you'll notice that they know who he is. They know that it's Jesus. How do they know that it's Jesus? Well, because we're told in Matthew 24 that before Jesus comes, the gospel will be preached to all of the world. So all of the people in the world will have had an opportunity to accept Christ as their personal savior. And if they don't, well, they're part of these people. They were afraid of the lamb. They've rejected the invitation. And so now they sit there horrified at the lamb. It's absurd. It really is. It's pointless to be lost. He gives us an opportunity. He gives us all an opportunity to be saved. But these people, they react with abject terror, because they know that they've blown it. They know that it's final. The second coming of Jesus is final. Here's the thing, though. You don't have to be in that group. We don't have to be in that group. We can be in the group that accepts Christ as our Savior and Lord and is joyful when he returns. Isaiah chapter 25 says this, and it will be said in that day, behold, this is our God. We have waited for him and he will save us. This is the Lord. We have waited for him. We will be glad and rejoice in his salvation. We can be a part of this group. There's no reason not to be in this group. Right now, friends, there is still time to choose. These people are excited to see him. They shout when they see Jesus, and Jesus shouts when they see them. And the angels are excited because the family of God has finally been restored. The family is coming back together, and God has been waiting for that for so long. And right now, tonight, friends, the choice is yours. There are only two groups, but you get to choose. And I don't know about you, but as I look at the two groups, there's only one really good choice. And that's the one that I want to make. I want to be among the people that welcome Jesus with open arms when he comes. Don't you? 5 points. Jesus will literally return. It will be visible. It will be audible. It will be stunningly glorious. And it will mark the end of Earth's history. Now, how does this fit with modern thinking? And I think this is an important question for us to ask. How does it fit with modern thinking? How do the 5 points fit in with modern thinking of the second coming of Christ? Right now, there's 100+ theories out there of the second coming of Christ. We don't have time to cover all of these hundreds of theories tonight, or you'd be here all night long, and I'd be the only one preaching if that happened. So we don't have time to do that, but I want to look at one, because it's one of the most prevalent theories that have sort of risen up in the last couple of 100 years, 100, 200 years. It's kind of risen to the top of the theories of the second coming of Christ. And in the Christian world, it's one of the most popular theories. And I want to spend a little time looking at that. And it goes something like this. At some point, Jesus will come for the believers, and he's going to take them to heaven. And then after that, there is this 7 years of time. In that time, Antichrist shows up somewhere. And then after the 7 years, Jesus will return with the believers. This is the prominent thinking in a lot of Christianity today. And there's some variations. There's some that say that the Antichrist, he appears right in the middle of the 7-year period. But in general, just looking at the general theory, a general scenario, this is one of the most popular scenarios of the second coming today. And here's the question that we want to ask. is this biblically accurate? Because that's always the question that we want to ask. Is it biblically accurate? You remember the story of Jesus in the wilderness. When Jesus answered Satan in the wilderness, how did he answer Satan? He said, it is what? It is written. And you may remember the story of Jesus after he resurrected. He was on the road to Emmaus, walking with the two disciples that didn't recognize him. And it says there that Jesus expounded on himself in Scripture. Jesus always turned back to Scripture in order to tell folks about himself. And so when we're looking for truth, we need to go back into the Word of God. So here is what we're going to do. We're going to test this theory against Scripture. And what we find is that in a lot of ways, this theory does agree with Scripture. In a lot of ways, the theory does agree with Scripture. Let me describe how some of those ways are. Number one, it teaches that time is running out more quickly than most people think. And that's absolutely true. We're living in the last days, and time is running out. It also teaches, at least in its most popular versions, that before Jesus comes, there will be a massive deception that leads millions of people away from God. And that's also true. And then it teaches that millions will be surprised by the return of Christ. It's going to come as a surprise to millions of people. And that harmonizes well with the Word of God. It also teaches that the safest, most reliable place to secure your beliefs in the last days is the Word of God. We need to be in the Word of God. And how can I argue with that? We've been talking about that now for the last few days. And it also teaches that the time to make your decision is now, not during the final crisis. So in a lot of ways, this theory really does harmonize with the Bible. No question about it. But I still have a few questions that I have to ask. And my first question is one that was also posed by Dr. Roland Bingham, the one-time editor of Christianity Today. Now, Dr. Bingham was writing a sermon on a Saturday night, and his wife came in and she said, Honey, I'm sorry. I know you're busy, but listen, I've got to teach Sunday school tomorrow, and I've been looking all over the place for that one verse in Scripture that says that Jesus will come back and he secretly steals away with all of the believers. I can't find it. Do you know where it's at? And Dr. Bingham said, oh, yeah, that's an easy one, honey. That's in 1 Thessalonians chapter 4. She was like, thank you, honey. I won't disturb you again, I promise. And she went to her room to study. Now, I want you to read with me 1 Thessalonians chapter 4, with the thought in mind of what Dr. Bingham's wife asked him. I'm looking for the verse that says that Jesus will come and secretly steal away with the believers. So she went back to her study and she read this: for the Lord himself shall descend from heaven with a shout, with a voice of an archangel, and with the trumpet of God, and the dead in Christ will rise first. And she said, well, there's got to be something wrong with this. And she goes back to Dr. Bingham and she says, honey, I know I promised that I wasn't going to disturb you, but I'm so sorry. Hey, listen, you must have gotten the verse wrong. And he says, what do you mean? And she says, honey, that is the noisiest verse in the entire Bible. Here's what Dr. Bingham said. This is a quote. In sheer desperation, I took out my Bible and threw myself helplessly on the Lord. The weeks that followed that innocent query and the trouble into which it landed me is a separate story. If you hold the theory of a secret rapture of the church, try out that simple question on yourself. What question? Where is it in the Bible? And I think that's a valid question. You see, all my life I have heard about a secret coming of Christ. And if it's factual, you should be able to find it in the Bible. Let's look at those five certainties again. When Jesus comes, he comes back the same way he went up. It's really going to be him. When Jesus comes, every eye will see him. When Jesus comes, every ear will hear him. When Jesus comes, it lights up the whole planet and all of the angels come back with him. When Jesus comes, it's the end of Earth's history and all of the rewards are given out. If you look at that carefully, You won't find the theory of a secret coming of Jesus anywhere in those five certainties. And we pulled those straight out of Scripture. Remember, everybody sees him at exactly the same time. Listen to what the Bible says, Matthew 24. Then the sign of the Son of Man will appear in heaven, and then all the tribes of the earth will mourn. Jesus is speaking here, and he is the foremost authority. All the tribes of the earth will mourn, and they will see the Son of Man coming on the clouds of heaven with power and great glory. Now, I know what some people will say. That's only describing the wicked. This is when Jesus comes back after the seven-year tribulation. And I might be able to accept that, except that the next verse says something different. Remember, we have to read the whole thing. It says that this happens at the same moment Jesus comes for believers. Here it is. And he will send his angels with a great sound of a trumpet, and they will gather together his elect from the four winds, from one end of heaven to the other. The wicked are mourning at the sight of Jesus because they see the glory of God and they have rejected Jesus. And so they go into the caves and they call for the rocks to cry out, or call for the rocks to fall on them, to bury them. But at the very same moment, Jesus comes with all his angels to gather the righteous together. Friends, when Jesus comes, we will all see it. He's not going to come quietly for the righteous and publicly for the wicked. That's not what the Bible says. He just comes once for both groups. And Jesus says, it happens like in the flood. Matthew 24, for as in the days before the flood, they were eating and drinking, marrying and giving in marriage, until the day that Noah entered into the ark and did not know until the flood came and took them all away, so also will the coming of the Son of Man be. So here's the question. Did the righteous and the wicked experience the flood together? Yes or no? Yes, they did. Here's the truth of the matter. You can search the Bible from cover to cover, and I have from cover to cover, and you will not find Jesus coming secretly for believers before the wicked see him. You're just not going to find it. It's not there. Now, if that's not the way that you've always thought about it, I completely understand. And you're absolutely not alone. I just want you to search this out for yourself. Don't believe it because I said it. Search it out for yourself. Look at it in the Bible. Try to find it. Listen, friends, in the last days, it's important to know what the Bible actually says. And honestly, while you're doing that, there's a couple of more troubling questions. Like, when does the Antichrist appear? You see, in this theory, we're told that Jesus appears first, and then after Jesus, sometime after Jesus, the Antichrist comes. And that could make some sense, except that Paul says the Antichrist will come before Jesus is coming. Here's what happened. Paul wrote to the Thessalonian church, and he told them all about the coming of Jesus, and they got really, really excited, and they thought, oh, Jesus is about to come. And so he thought, oh, I better write them again and explain a couple of things. I better let them know that there are some things that need to happen before Jesus comes. And so he wrote 2 Thessalonians, or the book 2 Thessalonians. Here is 2 Thessalonians chapter 2. Now, brethren, he says, concerning the coming of our Lord Jesus Christ and our gathering together to him, we ask you not to be soon shaken in mind or troubled, either by spirit or by word or by letter, as if from us, as though the day of Christ had come. Let no one deceive you by any means. Here's that word deceive again. Let no one deceive you on this, he says, for that day, the second coming of Christ, for that day will not come unless the falling away comes first. And the man of sin is revealed, the son of perdition, who opposes and exalts himself above all that is called God or that is worshipped, so that he sits as God in the temple of God, showing himself that he is God. Paul couldn't be any clearer. Jesus doesn't come for the church until after the Antichrist appears. There's no mistaking this. And it doesn't fit with the popular theory at all. And honestly, there's more. The Bible also teaches that the Antichrist is actually destroyed by the brightness of Jesus' coming. And all of that is still in the context of Jesus coming for the church. Listen to it in 2 Thessalonians 2 as we continue. And then the lawless one will be revealed, whom the Lord will consume with the breath of his mouth and destroy with the brightness of his coming. Do you see it? When Jesus comes for the church, everything is finished. The lawless one is destroyed, and the story of this planet is finished. There's no second chances. But in this theory, there is a second chance. People say that during the 7 years, Jesus will come for the church. It's a popular theory, but it's not in the Bible. And that should raise all kinds of red flags. Remember what Jesus said about his second coming. He who is unjust, let him be unjust still. He who is filthy, let him be filthy still. He who is righteous, let him be righteous still. He who is holy, let him be holy still. And behold, I am coming quickly, and my reward is with me to give everyone according to his work. When Jesus comes, it's over. There are no second chances. There's no makeup exams. Because when Jesus comes, the decisions are final, and so are the rewards. The most popular theory in the world today is not in the Bible. So let me propose a more biblically accurate scenario. At some point, the Antichrist shows up. There's an unknown period of time, because remember, nobody knows the day or the hour that Jesus will come back. And then Jesus comes for believers. That is a biblical scenario. That's the undisputed biblical facts. And honestly, recently, scholars have been reading and people have been reading around the world, and they're discovering that, oh, wow, we should have been studying the Bible just a little bit more, because it says it. And amazingly enough, for the first 1,800 years after Jesus left this earth, we all knew this. We all generally agreed with this. It's only in the last 100 to 200 years that all of a sudden we've picked up another theory of how the second coming is going to happen. What about the thief in the night? I mean, doesn't the Bible say something about the thief in the night, Jesus coming as a thief in the night? Yes, it does. It's in 2 Peter 3:10. Here it is. But the day of the Lord will come as a thief in the night. So there it is. It does say that Jesus will come as a thief in the night, but it doesn't say that he's going to become coming quietly, and it doesn't say that he's going to come secretly. We got to read the whole thing. Here it is. But the day of the Lord will come as a thief in the night, in which the heavens will pass away with, what is that? Great noise, and the elements will melt with fervent heat. Both the earth and the works that are in it will be burned up. We got to be honest with the text. Does that sound like a secret coming of Christ? It doesn't. There's just no possible way to make it say that. So why does Jesus compare his coming to a thief in the night? Well, it's not because he sneaks in like a cat burglar or anything. It's more like a home invasion where he kicks in the door and suddenly appears. Years ago, my last 6 years in law enforcement, I worked as an undercover narcotics agent for the state of Tennessee. And I remember that we would work these cases, and they were secret. We wouldn't tell the bad guys we were working the case on them. And we everything was in secret. Our offices were in secret. Our cars were in secret. Everything was a secret. And we would work these cases all the way until we had to make the arrests. And then we would plan the raid together, and we would get all our gear. We'd pick a specific day, and on that day, we would jump in our vehicles and all come out on this property, and all of a sudden, at the appointed time, all of these cars would come, and the doors would fling open, and agents would jump out, and we'd have battle ram in hand. We'd announce ourselves, and we'd break down the door, and all of a sudden, everybody would yell, "State Police, on the ground, on the ground, on the ground!" I know for some of you, that probably just gets a little... And that makes me really, really excited, because I love law enforcement. It was a secret until we got there. But as soon as we got there, everybody knew. That's the coming of Jesus. Nobody knows when he's going to come, but when he comes, There won't be any mistakes. Everybody will see Jesus. Everybody will know. 1 Thessalonians 5, for you yourselves know perfectly that the day of the Lord so comes as a thief in the night. For when they say peace and safety, then sudden destruction comes upon them as labor pains upon a pregnant woman, and they shall not escape. The second coming isn't secret, it's a surprise. So where in the world did we get this other idea? Well, it came from the Dark Ages. It came from the Middle Ages. You see, in the Middle Ages, we talked about how, remember the four horsemen of the apocalypse, the church started in its purity and white form, and then it was tainted, it went into red, and then it got more tainted, it went black, and then eventually everything that Jesus had practically taught was forgotten in this pale horse period of time. That was the church. It just kept continuing to get corrupt. And during that period of time, we started doing some really, really awful things. We opened up religious torture chambers in the name of Jesus. We burned people at the stake in the name of God because we didn't agree with what they were saying and what we believed. I mean, we have to own this because we did that as a church in those days, in the Middle Ages. And then at some point, religious scholars started to study the Bible and they realized, oh, the Bible actually said that we were going to do this. And that started making people think. And so they started calling folks to repentance. And there were those that repented. There were those that said, oh, we should have been reading the Bible. Yes, Lord, forgive us. But then there were those that really got angry at it. Remember Acts chapter 2. In Acts chapter 2, Peter gives this sort of historical dissertation. It's a covenant lawsuit he gives against the people. At the end of it, the folks say, what must I do to be saved? Just a few chapters later, Stephen does the same thing. But instead of saying, what must I do to be saved? The people pick up rocks and stone him. You see, that's what happens with the word of God. The Bible says it's a two-edged sword. Some people will say, Lord, what must I do? And others just get very angry. And there were some who got very, very angry that the Bible was pointing them out, was calling them out. And so they started talking about how can we get the heat off of ourselves. And in the 1500s, they began to bicker and argue about what could we do to get the heat off of ourselves. And a guy by the name of Luis Alcazar came up with an idea. And he said, what if we take the Bible prophecies and we place them all in the past during Nero's time and Antiochus Epiphanes? If we place them all in the past, then it can't be us. And that will take the heat off of us. And some said, that's a fantastic idea. And so they did that, and that was moderately successful. There was another guy by the name of Francisci Ribera who said, let's go the other route. Instead of looking and saying that all has been fulfilled in the past, what if we say that everything will be fulfilled in the future? We just put it all in the future, and we say all these big prophecies, they won't happen until the end of time. And that will take the heat off the church. And everybody said, that's a fantastic idea. And that theory was much more successful, but it actually didn't take strong roots until the 19th century. 1,800 years after Jesus had left, mind you. And today it happens to be one of the most popular theories in Christianity. Here's how it works. They suggested that Daniel and the prophets could not see the church. So they could see the cross, and from the cross, they had a line of sight to the second coming, and they wrote all their prophecies either about the cross or the second coming, but they could not see in the valley here, they could not see the church. Now, honestly, that makes absolutely no sense to me because it was Daniel who interpreted Nebuchadnezzar's dream, right? And he went through all of the eras. And if you look at Daniel 7 and Daniel 8 and Daniel 9, Gabriel goes through all of those same eras telling Daniel exactly what was going to happen and some of the things and the horrible things that the church was going to do. So it makes absolutely no sense for us to ascribe to that theory. But remember, they were desperately trying to take the heat off the church. And so they made this up. And many Christians have embraced this idea today. But friends, you can't find it in the Bible. We make movies out of this, we write books out of this, but you can't find it in Scripture. Here's my challenge for you tonight. Go look for it. Go look for it in Scripture. You know, just a couple of weeks ago, I was in my fantastic hotel room. Oh, you know, hotel food is kind of like hospital food sometimes. In my family, man, they're just mean and cruel. And I love home cooked dinners. I hate going out to eat. And they'll cook. My wife cooks like, oh man, my goodness, she's just wow. That's why I can't lose weight. Well, that's probably my own fault because I just eat too much. But they'll cook a dinner and then they'll put me on FaceTime and they'll show me everything that they're eating. You know, I've got my microwave dinner and they're. And a couple of weeks ago, I was just missing my son. I don't know why, out of the blue, I just missed my son. I homeschooled my kids, and he was with me, you know, through 12th grade, and now he's at college. He started his first year in college, and spring break, I didn't get to really do a whole lot with him because he had so much going on. And so I'm in my room missing my son, and I think I missed my son more because I knew he was about to jump on a plane and go to Florida to be with my girls and my wife because they were at a church group, young group function thing that was happening over the weekend, but that they were taking several days. And so I think I was just missing the fact that I wasn't going to be with them. And today, for more unusually cruel punishment, they sent me pictures of them on the beach. I was going to put that up there for you, but then I thought, well, you know, you might want to leave and go to Florida too, and we don't want that right now. But man, I miss my kids. Do you know that that's like Jesus? He misses you. He misses you tremendously. Jesus has been waiting for thousands of years to put the whole family back together. Someone stole us from Christ, and he can't wait to come back. He can't wait to come back and take us and put us back into the family. He wants to live with you. He wants you to live with him. Friends, tonight, you can make that decision. There's only two camps. I don't want to be in the other camp that's crying for the rocks to cover me. I want to be in the camp that looks up and says, that is my Savior. And tonight, you can choose that as well.
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2: Do you sometimes feel like you're the only one that makes mistakes? 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Romans 3, verse 23.

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1: Be hospitable. 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
0: 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I'm Dave Wilson.
2: And I'm Ann Wilson, and you can find us at familylifetoday.com. This is Family Life Today. So over the years, we've probably had quite a few people live with us, in and out. How's that been for you?
0: You had to bring that up. You're laughing because tell the listener why you're laughing. Go ahead. I'll just let you express
2: this. I wanted you to express it.
0: Well, it was always a wonderful thing to invite somebody. They usually lived in our basement that we finished and had their own living space. But after a period of time, I got a little frustrated. Let's just say that.
2: Why is that?
0: It cramped my life. Yeah, and it's a bad way to introduce a topic that, you know, we're going to encourage listeners to do. But we've got Don Everts back with us. Don, you're a pastor, you're a dad, you've written this book on research and how to develop spiritually vibrant homes.
3: Yes.
0: So first of all, let me say, we love the last 2 days having you on here. Welcome back to Family Life Today.
1: Great to be with you. Likewise, it's fun to think about these things together.
2: It is.
0: Yeah, and one of the reasons, obviously, we're bringing this up, and you can remind our listeners, but, you know, as you studied...
1: Yes.
0: Spiritually vibrant homes and homes to say, what were the commonalities that made them spiritually vibrant? You found three things.
1: Yep.
0: Messy prayers, you call them.
1: Mm-hmm.
0: Loud tables. We've already talked about those two. Mm-hmm. And if you don't know what those words mean, then we're not going to tell you. You go listen. And trust me, those two conversations are going to change your life. But then the third one, I didn't see coming.
1: Yeah.
0: You know, open doors is what you call it.
1: Yep.
0: It's sort of a little bit what we're talking about, but explain what that means.
1: Yeah, we didn't see it coming either. You know, when you do research like this, you go in with some hypotheses. We think we're going to find this, you know. We did not think we would find that one of the commonalities that corresponds with more vibrant faith is that households extend hospitality, that there are people in and out of their household on a regular basis every month.
2: Some people just said, oh, no.
1: I know. And there are going to be some people, you know, because I'm about to get, like, crazy excited about hospitality. So let me just qualify it by saying sometimes a household is not in a place, a healthy enough place to, like,
0: good.
1: Throw open the door.
0: Yeah.
1: Sometimes there's dysfunction in a home, and that's what you need to focus on and all that.
0: And it also doesn't mean you have to come and live in our basement.
1: Exactly.
2: You know? Yeah,
1: exactly.
2: That's true.
1: Exactly. And there are levels of how wide you can crack the door. You can open it a little wider, or you can just take the door off the hinges. So there's different ways people can do it. So I just want to qualify that.
2: And at the same time, we're saying your house doesn't have to be perfect. Like, it doesn't have to be the perfect house with the perfect decor, with the perfect meal.
1: That's right. This was the surprising one, friends. This was surprising. Now, it made us go back into the scriptures, and then we repented and said we should not have been surprised about this. Because it turns out God knows what he's talking about, and he calls his people, Old Testament and New Testament, to be hospitable. That part of a life well lived and part of being his people is where you extend hospitality. So we shouldn't have been surprised. We were. And what the research told us is that the more you have people in and out of your household, the more vibrant the faith is of the people living there. And it's not necessarily that you have Christians coming in and out of your household. It could be non-Christians who are coming in. It could be people who are coming in because they're a tutor. And you could be paying them to come in and tutor a kid. Or it could be grandparents coming in. It could be boyfriends and girlfriends. The more open your doors, the more hospitality there is, the more vibrant the faith is. And what shocked me in this, because the researchers at Barna, they never talk about causality. They'll never say A causes B. They just say there's a correlation between A and B.
0: Yeah.
1: This one, they talk different.
0: Really?
1: This
0: Why?
1: One, because they said it causes it. There's something about having more people in and out of your household that actually doesn't just correspond with, but it affects and increases faith formation.
0: No, okay, so what is it? I mean, what is it about having people
1: that
0: in there
1: they
0: now?
1: Don't know. They don't know
0: well,
1: that.
0: Well, you know. What would you say?
1: Well, I have my thoughts. I have my theories about it. So here's an interesting thing. One of the things that they found is there's something about the dynamics of a household that has people in and out of it all the time, right? Where sometimes the effect is, like, say you have a strong Christian from church who's coming over and they're having a great influence on your family. But maybe you have someone needy or non-Christian who's coming in. But you're still navigating them as a household. Like, you're living out your faith and your relationships in a way that your whole household is seeing that and being a part of that together. And so the world coming in and hanging out and you as a household navigating that and your kids watching you do that, that grows your faith.
2: It's so interesting because we can feel like in this culture, we need to protect
1: absolutely
2: our family.
1: Absolutely.
2: We need to have us
0: put
2: under
0: the
2: roof, put up the walls, protect us, especially with non-Christians.
1: Yes.
2: This doesn't even mean Christians. This means just your doors open and people are coming in.
1: It's interesting. So in the New Testament, it turns out we're called again and again, and in the Old Testament, love the stranger, love the alien, be hospitable. The New Testament word, the Greek word for show hospitality is philoxenia, which means love of the stranger. And I would say xenophobia, fear of the stranger, is more what we can be tempted by. And I'm going to close off my kids. I'm going to close off my household from the evil world out there. And I'm not saying, like, don't be mindful, obviously, about how you interact with culture. That's not what I'm saying. But what the research says is that the more insular a household is, the more there's a risk factor for not having vibrant faith.
2: That's amazing.
1: It's. I mean, everyone was shocked at this. And again, it's why we went back to scripture to see what they were saying. If you break it down, it's interesting. So some household types struggle with this more. So the ones who are doing well with this are like households with kids are doing way better. This is another thing we found. The presence of kids in a household increases spiritual activity. Isn't that fascinating?
2: Yeah.
1: Because we tend to think, like, when you're having kids, you're like, man, if I, my kingdom for a quiet time. You know, my house is crazy. I don't feel, but actually having kids present, it increases, get this. The research says that houses without kids in and out of them, 68% of those households interact in the Bible together. But if you have kids in a household, it goes up to 87% of them.
0: Really?
1: If you have a household without kids, 83% of those are doing some kind of prayer together. If you have kids present, it goes up to 95%. And then talking about your faith, those households without kids, 88% do it, 95% with kids. Because kids get people in and out of your household. You're interacting, you're doing things with each other. So there's something about just kind of going live as a household and having other people in. I can tell you, so Bosetti was a dear friend of ours where we lived when I was writing this book. And she's from Nigeria, and she's a single woman in our church. And we love her. And she was in and out of our house all the time. And I loved having meals with her because she had such a different life experience. And my kids were hearing about that. Mm. And we had my mom and stepdad move in with us 8 years ago. And so we were raising our kids with grandparents in the home. And my stepdad was weird. And yet to be able to dinner table and to be able to say, hey, Buzz, will you pray for our dinner tonight? Here's the deal. That was risky because you never knew what he was going to say. But the kids, they're getting to interact with someone else's faith other than just their parents. Where we live right now, it's regular that we have Muslims and Hindus in our house on a regular basis because we're right on the campus. There's all these international students. My son, who's in high schooler, is getting to see us interact with people from different contexts, and he's getting to see us just like be really open and like build trust and build bridges of trust to gain a hearing. And then when they're curious, he's seeing us how we talk about our faith and how we don't talk about our faith.
2: That makes me think of 1 Thessalonians 2:8, which says, so being affectionately desirous of you, we were ready to share with you not only the gospel of God, but also our own lives, because you had become very dear to us. Mm. That is exactly what we're talking about.
1: That's it. It's our lives. And we did a whole other research project on spiritual conversations with non-Christians and how that goes and what's helpful and what non-Christians like and all that. And one of the things that it shows us is that, I mean, the first key is gaining a hearing. You have to build trust. So our kids are seeing us not just, you know, why do you pray to thousands of gods as a Hindu and what makes you think they're real? Why are cows holy? You know, they get to see us go, hey, you know, it's good to see you and to love them and talk about life. And so we're like modeling that sort of thing. One of the tools we have in this chapter on hospitality, on our open doors, is a household map. And we encourage people to like map out their household, their core household, like who lives with you in your household, and then the extended household. So like my kids' friends who are over all the time, they're actually a part of my household, as the Bible understands households. The average household size in the Old Testament was 50 to 100 people.
2: What?
1: Yeah, because household for them, they didn't have this idea of a nuclear household. It was us, and then my uncles, and then the cousins, and the grandparents, and then the other tradesmen, and then the traveler who's coming through town who's staying with us. In Genesis, where you have Jacob's household is actually listed, 70 people are in his household. Now, that doesn't mean we need to, like, live in communes and all that sort of thing, but, like, to understand, like, a whole household includes your nuclear or your core household, people you live with, and all these other people. And when you start thinking about that, so when I was doing the research, I started thinking about it, and I was like, well, Bosetti, she's a part of my extended household. And just thinking about that made me more mindful of that relationship. My kids, same thing, you know, because my wife is a great cook. All their friends are coming over, right? They're a part of my extended household. What's my role to try to influence them and try to love on them and be an encouragement for them? It changes the game of how you're thinking about things to like map out. And we even created a cool little cartoon video to help people like figure out like, well, if the grandparents live really far away, but they Zoom every week, are they a part of our household? Like there's ways of thinking about that. But the more mindful we are of kind of this larger orbit, the more active we're going to be with that. And the research tells us it causes our faith to grow.
0: Well, what do you say to the parent that is hearing this and they're gripped with fear? Because often we think, and you use the analogy of the submarine versus the rescue ship, we think submarine. I want to lock our family down.
1: Yep.
0: I want to lock all the doors.
2: Put a bubble around us.
0: You know, I got to protect my kids. There's bad influences out there, and they may have to be exposed to them at school or in the public square. But in my home, I can control. So I'm not letting any of that in my home. You're saying almost the opposite.
1: Well, I mean, again, there may be occasions and there may be contexts and situations where that is the right thing to do. So I really want to acknowledge that.
2: And we're not saying, too, like we're protecting our kids, I'm thinking.
1: Exactly.
0: Totally.
2: In terms of like any kind of abuse or they're not alone.
1: Exactly. Exactly. But I will say this. The default assumption that insulating our kids or our households from the world around us will necessarily grow our faith is false. It's kind of like cul-de-sacs. Cul-de-sacs are great, right? And they're really fun. But the image that we have is that they're safer because it's our little pocket right here, my kids, you know. Well, it turns out traffic-wise, cul-de-sacs are statistically more dangerous than regular streets. That doesn't mean don't live on a cul-de-sac.

0: Right? I mean, you just have to be wise. It's just they're different. That's why they're not quite as safe, because people aren't used to navigating them and all that. So it's kind of similar in the sense of, we just assume if you circle the wagons, my kids' faith will grow or will be stronger. It's just not necessarily true. There's something about hospitality that if your family has occasion, I'm trying to get an answer to your question, yeah. So I'm qualifying my way to it.
1: Right.
0: So if people have fear of that, if there's something real to fear, then fear it.
1: Yeah.
0: But if the fear is this like general xenophobic, like I need to protect my kids' purity above all else, default thought that that's what it means to be a faithful believer, then I would challenge that, both through what the scripture calls us to and what the research tells us, that actually there's a way. I did campus ministry for 18 years, okay? And some of the people who struggled most to launch as believers, right, and to own their faith and to know how to navigate the world and be salt and light, some of the people who had the hardest time with that were the ones who grew up in a little Christian bubble, and they had been so protected that their muscles didn't develop. And so we want more for our kids. You know, what do we want for our kids? Do we want more for them to be safe and happy? We were talking about, you know, like your goals for your kids. Like, I want you to be used and to be a warrior for God and to thrive in this world and all that. That protection alone actually will not result in that, probably. So to someone with fear, I would say, just crack your door a little bit. Even a way of doing that, just in the prayer life of your household, start praying for people that are outside of your household. Like, that's even safe. You don't even have to really open the door to do that.
2: You're just praying.
0: You're just praying for others, but you're inviting those in your household to be more mindful of people who aren't in your orbit.
2: I would add this too, Don. I was thinking about this when we wrote our parenting book. To know who you are, to know what your passions are, to know what you enjoy. Because I'm thinking of Dave. He may not like have some person come in and have this face-to-face, really deep conversation immediately. But what Dave is a genius of is playing.
0: Yeah.
2: He is so good at like, hey, let's play a game. Let's make up this game. Let's play basketball, football.
0: Yeah.
2: So he's in our front yard. And I would say too, he's the only dad outside.
0: Yeah, there you
2: and
0: go.
2: And these kids, he is a magnet. When the kids were little, even like 10-year-old, 12-year-old boys, they would knock on the door and they would say, can Mr. Wilson come out and play? Every time. And he's fun. He's funny.
0: Yes.
2: And so maybe if you're a dad or a mom and you're thinking, I don't feel as comfortable of just going to this deep spiritual conversation.
0: Yeah.
2: Just who are you? Maybe you're a gamer.
0: Yeah.
2: You know, so I think, Dave,
1: use your gifts as a magnet.
0: Use your gifts. And here's the reality. The research told us, you know, the three things: messy prayers, loud tables, open doors. The research also told us there are two catalysts that make all three of those happen more: food and fun. Those were the two catalysts.
2: Oh, that's good.
0: And so having fun, interacting with people, doing things, creates an atmosphere, draws people in, which makes those other three things more likely to happen.
3: Yeah, so start there.
1: One of the things you say under this part of your book, you know, crack the door a little bit, open a little wider, is start a small group.
0: Yeah, that's it.
1: You know, maybe even have a Bible study in your home. We did that. And so our kids, and we weren't even thinking about it when they were 7, 8 years old, they're watching our neighbors walk in our door, sit around, open a Bible, and have spiritual conversations and arguments.
0: Yeah.
1: You know, disagreements about these topics. That's a really good thing. We didn't even realize it, right?
0: But they're seeing it's not just, well, my parents go to church.
1: Yeah.
0: They must care about the Bible because they even do it at home.
2: Yeah.
0: They even have friends who are overdoing it. You know, for those who are listening and who are like, oh, I'm no good at any of these things and I'm a new Christian, or, you know, how do I do this? Here's a real cheater. You guys want a pro tip here? Someone at your church that you're just like, man, I want to be like them, or like, I'm a parent, I want my kids. Man, invite them over.
1: Yeah.
0: Have them over, have your kids sit at the table with them, and just tell them, hey, tell us your testimony, or, you know, tell us something about your faith. Let them influence you. You know what I mean?
2: Yeah.
0: You want, let them rub off on your kids. That's just a little cheater. And guess what? They're going to rub off on you too. So,
1: hey, here's a question that I didn't see directly addressed in the book. What about your marriage?
0: Yeah.
1: How important is a good marriage for your kids in a spiritually vibrant home?
0: Yeah.
1: I mean, it wasn't the, you know, the focus of the research, but
0: so we don't have research.

0: the marriage. But that doesn't mean like that we're perfect, but that they see us communicating, that they see us mess up, fess up with each other is huge, is key for all the reasons, right? I mean, you're just smiling because you're like, yeah, I mean, it's so key to all of this. And so that's why, you know, if someone's marriage is on the rocks and all that, like maybe don't start with hospitality. You got to focus on that. Like that's the next right thing. Get good there.
1: Yeah.
0: So
1: it feels like in some ways, when I hear you say that, Don, it's like I can't really lead or model for my family a spiritually vibrant home. All the things we talk about, messy prayers, loud tables, mm-hmm. open doors, unless it's an overflow of my own personal walk with God. It's the same thing with the marriage. It's like, man, if we're not working on our marriage first, we don't have a lot to give to our kids because you're frustrated and you're angry and you're, but if you're working on that, and I'm not saying it's perfect.
0: Yeah.
1: We've said that very well. But man, that's where my energy's going first. I'm going to meet with God myself, and out of that are going to come prayers and conversations and hospitality. But if it's not first real in me and in my marriage, good luck with it ever being extended to your family.
2: And after all these years of marriage, I know you pretty well.
3: Okay. Then you should have no problem playing Spouseology with me.
2: Why do I suddenly feel nervous?
3: Spouseology is Family Life's couples trivia game with questions that'll have you guessing, laughing, and maybe learning a few things about each other.
2: And you can play just the two of you for date night.
3: That'd be fun.
2: Or invite some friends over and find out which couple really knows each other best. Get Spouseology at shop.familylife.com.
0: We did do some qualitative research, some interviews with people. So there are a number of people. I mean, it's not, I can't give it a statistic, but, you know, where you have one spouse who's a believer and the other who's not. Mm. And so that was a part of the research as well. And here's the good news that I want to say is that for the one who is a believer who's sitting there, like maybe they're listening to this and they're like, well, that'd be great if, you know, if my husband was a believer or like cared about his faith. The good news is the kind of spiritual coaching, the kind of initiating all that stuff even works. I mean, it can work. Is it more powerful if the two are like lockstep with each other? Absolutely, unquestionably. But there are people listening who aren't in that situation for whatever reason. Right. And the good news is like they can be a spiritual coach. They can initiate the things. They can be creating a spiritually vibrant household, even if there's like a holdout in the household. And does that make sense?
3: They still are having a great impact.
0: Absolutely. And that's why it can be messy. Yeah. And that's what we found. It doesn't have to be pristine. It doesn't have to be a husband and wife holding hands, leading a devotion. It can be a messy thing that is happening, and even that helps grow the faith.
1: Hey, Don, would you be willing to pray a messy prayer?
0: Yes.
1: For the family that's listening, mom or dad, that you mentioned earlier that feels like, wow, we're not vibrant. We're dormant.
0: Yeah.
1: But we want to get out of that. Would you pray for them?
0: Yeah, let's pray.
1: Yeah.
0: Father, I thank you for the ways that your word shines a light into every area of life, including in our households. And I just intercede on behalf of those who are listening, Father, who are maybe feeling conviction or shame or guilt or confusion or excitement, but not knowing what to do. And Father, I just pray that you would, that your love would surround them, that they would be uplifted and inspired by the reality that you care about the health of their household and everyone in it even more than they do. And that you are a God who is pursuing all of them. And I pray, Father, that you would use some of the scriptures we've talked about, some of the insights from research, to call them to one small step. Would you even right now, as they're listening, bring an image to mind of one little thing that they could do out of faithfulness? And even if it's out of fear, I'm just bold to ask, Father, that you would even give them one picture right now of a step that they could take and give them the courage to do it, Father. We thank you that you care about households, that one of the agendas of your Holy Spirit is to be moving in our households and helping them grow stronger and heal. So thank you for your activity that precedes our activity, even in the household. We pray in Jesus' name. Amen.
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1: Yeah, and it's why we do what we do, but you

0: 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We have hundreds, even thousands of financial partners, people that pray for us, but also say, I don't want to just pray. 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You, in a sense, you're impacting others just through our voice and through this program. Mm.
1: And we need you.
0: Yeah, and if you're sitting there thinking, man, I didn't even know they had monthly supporters like that. Yes, we do. 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
1: This is By the Way. Well, I don't know about you, but for me, it's often the small, ordinary things that bring a smile to my face. The warm sunshine, a beautiful scene in nature, the sound of a child laughing, an encouraging email from a friend. With all the big things, we might miss some of the smaller routine ordinary things that God offers us as blessings. Try today to see more of them and smile. A familiar phrase from Scripture comes to mind. This is the day the Lord has made. Let us rejoice and be glad in it. It is a day God has made for us. Smile and thank God for it. Just a thought from By the Way.
2: 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He wants to connect with you today. 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

priced me on the market and he got the going rate. He told me that my body's worth $1.98. 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
1: I used to be undefeated in Scrabble. Yeah, I'm sure you're very excited about that. Of course, I've never heard of an Olympic Scrabble tournament, but if there was, I would have entered it. You know, you did notice what I said. I used to be undefeated. Yeah. See, a long time ago, my son broke my winning streak. You say, well, it couldn't have been too impressive. Oh, yeah, my son's a smart kid. And near the end of that game that finished my future as the king of Scrabble, I was getting desperate. I had a few high-scoring letters left. Maybe you've done this. Some of those 8 and 10-pointers, you know, and some Z's and Q's. So I put down a word that's sort of a word and sort of not a word, and it was sort of debatable. So guess what we did? We debated it. I got out the dictionary, and I got absolutely no support. After arguing my case a little bit more, I finally gave in and lost. Now, I'll tell you, there is no satisfaction winning on words I probably shouldn't use anyway in Scrabble or in everyday life. Well, I'm Ron Unscript, and I want to have a word with you today about trash talk. No way to win. Our word for today from the Word of God is about no way to score points. Yeah. Ephesians 4:29. Here we go. Do not let any unwholesome talk come out of your mouths, but only what is helpful for building others up according to their needs, that it may benefit those who listen. And it says in verse 31, get rid of all bitterness and rage and anger, brawling, slander, along with every form of malice. See, these verses that we've read here are about what you do with your mouth. And it says to us that the easiest thing to do with your mouth is to tear people down. The book of Proverbs says, the tongue has the power of life and death. And you can, with what you say, either make a person feel more alive or more dead inside. You've had it happen to you. You know, it's so easy, though, isn't it, to use our mouth to score points on the other person, to defend ourselves, to get out of a jam, to express our anger. But it's no way to score points. Just think about the people who are the most important to you, that you spend the most time with, your family, your coworkers, your friends, people at school. You've learned that there are things you can say that help you get your way, right? You know how to get your way. Every married couple knows this, that there are some things you can say to silence your partner. There's a way to make sure you win the argument, right? But usually, it's in a way that cuts them down. There's a sarcasm, maybe, that can leave the people around you quivering. There's the attack on their weak spot. You know where they're weak, and you know how to get at them. If you attack that spot, their physical weak spot or emotional weak spot, you know you can get your way. You can use guilt to get your way. Just manipulate them into whatever you want. You win for the moment, but you leave them feeling very small. And guess what? You got smaller in the process. And like Scrabble, there are words, there are kinds of sentences you should never allow. You should never allow to come out of your mouth any words that make someone else feel smaller. The Bible says to only allow words that build people up. That's the test. What if you listened to a recording of yourself for the last couple of days? Would you hear criticism, attacks, negativity that put the other person on the defensive, names called, put downs? Or maybe you scored some points for the moment, but you're both smaller as a result of it. We're told in 1 Peter chapter 2 that Jesus did nothing wrong. It says, did no guile and no accusation came out of his mouth. Would you let his lordship reach all the way to your mouth? Eliminate the cutting words, the hurting words? They're words you should never use. They're just no way to score points.
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0: Hello, this is Brad Mattis from Life Issues. Pastors have a tough job. 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But don't stop there. 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

We continue reading from the scriptures at Luke 6:17. Jesus came down with them and stood on a level place. And there was a large crowd of his disciples and a great throng of people from all Judea and Jerusalem and the coastal region of Tyre and Sidon, who had come to hear him and to be healed of their diseases. And those who were troubled with unclean spirits were being cured. And all the people were trying to touch him, for power was coming from him and healing them all. And turning his gaze toward his disciples, he began to say, "Blessed are you who are poor, for yours is the kingdom of God. Blessed are you who hunger now, for you shall be satisfied. Blessed are you who weep now, for you shall laugh. Blessed are you when men hate you and ostracize you and insult you and scorn your name as evil, for the sake of the Son of Man. Be glad in that day and leap for joy, for behold, your reward is great in heaven. For in the same way their fathers used to treat the prophets. But woe to you who are rich, for you are receiving your comfort in full. Woe to you who are well fed now, for you shall be hungry. Woe to you who laugh now, for you shall mourn and weep. Woe to you when all men speak well of you, for their fathers used to treat the false prophets in the same way."

0: In Luke 6:27, Jesus continues, "But I say to you who hear, love your enemies, do good to those who hate you, bless those who curse you, pray for those who mistreat you. Whoever hits you on the cheek, offer him the other also. And whoever takes away your coat, do not withhold your shirt from him either. Give to everyone who asks of you, and whoever takes away what is yours, do not demand it back. Treat others the same way you want them to treat you. If you love those who love you, what credit is that to you? For even sinners love those who love them. If you do good to those who do good to you, what credit is that to you? For even sinners do the same. If you lend to those from whom you expect to receive, what credit is that to you? Even sinners lend to sinners in order to receive back the same amount. But love your enemies, and do good, and lend, expecting nothing in return. And your reward will be great, and you will be sons of the Most High, for he himself is kind to ungrateful and evil men. Be merciful, just as your Father is merciful. Do not judge, and you will not be judged. And do not condemn, and you will not be condemned. Pardon, and you will be pardoned. Give, and it will be given to you. They will pour into your lap a good measure, pressed down, shaken together, and running over. For by your standard of measure, it will be measured to you in return." This is The Word, a listener-supported ministry. The address here is Post Office Box 444, Paradise, California, 95969. This is Nicholas Hope.
1: How willing he is to meet us right here.

0: This is Max McLean. When Job was down and out, what did God reveal about trusting him for renewal and grace? Listen to the Bible from Job 14. If only you would hide me in the grave and conceal me till your anger has passed. If only you would set me a time and then remember me. If a man dies, will he live again? All the days of my hard service, I will wait for my renewal to come. You will call, and I will answer you. You will long for the creature your hands have made. Surely then you will count my steps, but not keep track of my sin. From Job 14, listen to the Bible. It's great for the soul.
1: The Bible says that faith comes by hearing. 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

0: Have you seen Jesus? I mean, have you really seen him? This is Dennis Rainey of Family Life Today, and I'm not talking about an imposter. I'm talking about the Jesus Christ who's revealed in the Bible. When I look through the Gospels, I see a Savior who is truly amazing. His teachings were amazing. People were shaken to their core by the authority Jesus had when he taught. He performed miracles. He healed the blind, the sick, the lepers. He even calmed the sea by simply speaking. Jesus Christ healed the sick, fed the 5,000, and yes, he even walked on water. What's my point? It's simply this. Have the words and actions of our Savior made a difference in your life today? Have you truly trusted him? Have you ever stepped out and taken him at his word? In Mark 5, verse 36, Jesus said, "Don't be afraid, just believe." You know, the same Jesus Christ that said those words is here right now. You can fully trust him.
1: This is Max Lucado. Life feels stuck when life makes no progress. When you battle the same discouragement you faced a decade ago, or struggle with the same fears you faced a year ago. When you feel as though everyone gets to the pool before you and nobody wants to help you. Friend, Jesus sees you. He has a new version of you waiting to happen. He says to you what he said to the man near the pool of Bethesda. Stand up. Pick up your mat and walk. Stand up. Do something. Take action. Pick up your mat. Make a clean break with the past. And walk. Hit the trail. Assume that something good is going to happen. Set your sights on a new destination and begin the hike. Getting unstuck means getting excited about getting out. And remember, friend, you are never alone. This is Max Lucado.
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0: This is Scriptural Pursuit with your host, Glenn Russell.
1: In the 11th century, King Henry VIII of Bavaria grew up and became very tired of being king and being involved in court life. He did not like the pressures of being a monarch, so he decided to go to a local monastery and be accepted as a monk to spend the rest of his life in the monastery. "Your Majesty," said the head priest, "do you understand that the pledge here is a pledge of obedience? That's going to be hard for you because you've been a king, used to giving orders, not obeying." "I understand," said Henry. "The rest of my life, I will be obedient as God leads me and you lead me." "Then I tell you what to do," said the head priest. "Go back to your throne and serve faithfully as king in the place where God has put you." When Henry VIII died, a statement was written: the king learned to rule by being obedient. Welcome to Scripture Pursuit. I'm Glenn Russell, your host. Today we continue our series that is exploring prophets and prophecy. So glad you joined our Bible discussion entitled The Call of a Prophet. We welcome back a regular contributor, long-term contributor, Dr. Erhard Gallas. Welcome, Erhard. You're still serving as professor of New Testament and general studies in theology at Andrews University, Department of Religion. Glad to have you with us.
2: Thank you very much, Glenn.
1: And I hesitated to say too much about Bavaria, since you know much more about the region of the world than I do. But I know when it comes to studying the scriptures, you'll have lots of input. 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Programs, studies of the scripture to benefit your spiritual life. Just go to Scripture Pursuit on YouTube as well as WordPress, and you'll find there's lots there that God can use to enrich your life. Erhard, before we go any further, would you lead us in prayer that God will guide us?
2: Yes. Gracious Heavenly Father, we give you thanks that you have disclosed yourself, you have revealed yourself, you have communicated to us, and you are still communicating to us. And you sometimes use human beings, prophets, who speak on your behalf, who convey the message that you have for us, for your people. We thank you that that is revealed and recorded in Scripture, and we thank you that we can study these messages that you have in a timely manner and fashion conveyed to the prophets, so that your people might benefit from it, that they might turn to you and they be more faithful to you and serve you. Today, as we are talking about how a prophet is being called and what his ministry entails, we ask for your spirit to guide us as we are thinking about it, as well as the listeners who are listening to this program. And we thank you for that. In Christ's name we pray. Amen.
1: Thank you. Just a quick review in our previous program. You can go back and listen to that if you like. We explored the fact that God originally spoke to human beings face to face in the wonderful environment of the Garden of Eden. Sin intruded, the devil communicated lies, and Adam and Eve followed in rebellion and into sin, and that face-to-face communication was broken. But God did not give up reaching human beings. He continued to reach out and communicate in many different ways, especially through prophets. Now, a question I have, Erhard, what is a prophet? Could you define the term?
2: Yes. Even the Hebrew Bible is divided in three parts: the law, the prophets, and the writing. The Hebrews call it the Torah, the Nevi'im. A Nevi is a prophet. When we hear the term prophet, the term prophet this comes from the Greek language, and it is prophetes. Pro is a preposition, and phemi is a verb. So it's a compound word out of a preposition and a verb. Pro means for, before, and phemi, I say. I say for. I speak for. I give a message on behalf of somebody else. So, bottom line, a prophet is somebody who conveys a message on behalf of somebody else. In the case of biblical prophets, God gives them a message, and the prophet conveys on behalf of God the message for whom God intends the prophet to give the message to.
1: So the prophet becomes not a fortune teller or a forecaster or something like that, but rather as someone who tells the truth on behalf of God.
2: Correct.
1: Okay. Mm. Now, what would you say to distinguish a prophet from just the religious leader? You know, there are many religious leaders, but a prophet seems to be a special category.
2: Right. A prophet gets a revelation from God. Mm. The difference between a religious, between you, me, and the prophet is we study the scripture, we ask for the Holy Spirit, and we call that illumination, whereas a prophet receives a revelation. Let me give you an example. Daniel, the prophet Daniel, in Daniel chapter 2, King Nebuchadnezzar, Daniel is in exile in Babylon. The king dreams something. In the morning, he's disturbed because he cannot remember the dream. So he goes to his wise men, to his fortune tellers, to all the magicians and tells them, look, either you tell me what I dreamed or I will execute all of you. And they say, sir, the gods know what you dreamed in your chamber. Where in the world shall we know what you dreamed? And he says, no, you guys are always telling me that you know everything and you can figure out that unless you are telling me what I dreamed, I'll execute you. So in this conundrum of these guys facing the death sentence, Daniel and his friends are praying. And the book of Daniel tells us that God reveals to Daniel what the king dreamed in his bedchamber. So Daniel comes and says, sir, let me tell you something. The Lord God, he can reveal it, has shown me, our friends, because we prayed, what you dreamed. And not only will I tell you what you dreamed, I will tell you also what it means. Now, that is a revelation. I do not know, unless God gives me a revelation, what you dreamed last night in your bedroom. But I and you, we together, we can study the scripture. We get what we call the illumination of the Holy Spirit. But we do not get a straight revelation from God, where God discloses something that the prophet in it by itself cannot come up with.
1: All right. So it's nothing of human generation. This is God revealing and the prophet being faithful and foretelling it. We won't talk about false prophets, but we know there's also false prophets as well, and we might get to those another time. One of the greatest prophets was the prophet Abraham. Can you tell us a little bit about God's call to Abraham to be a prophet?
2: Now, God's call to Abraham is pretty clear. Abraham comes from Ur, that would be close to the Persian Gulf today, right? The region that is kind of in the news and all that kind of thing. His father, Terah, takes Abraham from Ur into Haran in Mesopotamia, between the rivers, right, in the region between the rivers. And then God calls him and says, you know what? Leave behind your family, leave your land, leave your kin, leave everybody and come into Canaan. So God called Abraham and calls him into the land of Canaan. Now, he is being called a prophet in Genesis chapter 20. Remember, Abraham is once in Egypt because of a famine in Canaan. And there he sells his wife. And indeed, his wife was a half-sister of him. And he is afraid that the Pharaoh might kill him in order to take his wife. So he has an agreement with Sarah and says, you know what? When these guys are looking at you and they look at your beauty and they want you in their harem, then say, hey, I am your brother. I'm your sister, right? And he goes there. Of course, that spells problem there. And then when he comes back to Abimelech, back to Canaan, he sells Sarah once again as his sister. And that is where God reveals to this king, hey, do not touch that lady. That lady is Abraham's wife. And please do not do anything to Abraham. And there is where we are told in Genesis chapter 20 that Abraham is a prophet.
1: Well, you've made a point, perhaps unintentionally, that Prophets are not sinless. They are fallible, and they sometimes, in their personal choices without God's revelation, can make points of error. But he is still a prophet. I want to go back to Genesis 12 that you read, that you mentioned. Genesis 12, verse 1, "Now the Lord said to Abram, go from your country and your kindred and your father's house to the land that I will show you, and I will make of you a great nation. I will bless you and make your name great, so that you will become a blessing. I will bless those who bless you, and him who curses you I will curse, and by you all the families of the earth shall bless themselves." So this is God's direct communication, calling Abraham to become a missionary and a prophet here, to go forth according to God's will. I'm wondering if we could go over to the call of Elijah, just to do some comparison, but we're not going so deep into each of these. But Elijah, one of the great prophets, in 1 Kings chapter 18, is also called. What should we know? Give us a couple of minutes, just 2-3 minutes of background into Elijah, please.
2: Compared to Abraham, God doesn't call Elijah as he calls Abraham and says, leave your kindred, leave your family, leave your home country, and come into, go into Canaan, into a place you have never seen, you have not been there. Elijah appears suddenly in 1 Kings 17, where he stands suddenly in front of us, he's a prophet, in the 9th century BC, under King Ahab in Israel. Israel, by this time, and Judah are separated. Israel is in the north, Judah is in the south. Ahab is king over the northern kingdom. And Elijah is suddenly there and says to King Ahab, because this king has been a little bit of an unfaithful king. Not only did he marry a Syrophoenician woman who brought all the Baal priests and her worship style from back home into the land of Israel, but he is also somebody who has not been faithful to the Lord. And so Elijah comes to him and says, sir, for 3.5 years, now he says, there will be no rain and dew as long as I tell you, until I speak. The New Testament in Luke chapter 4 and then in James chapter 5 tells us that that was 3.5 years. But Elijah, in 1 Kings 17, 18, and onwards, appears suddenly on the scene and tells King Ahab, look, this is what is going to happen. Not only does he that, he also is going to confront idolatry at Mount Carmel.
1: And this is 1 Kings chapter 17 and 18. Right. And again, he's bringing a message, not his political evaluation of what should be done for the country, but a message from God. And as it says in 1 Kings 17:1, as the Lord, the God of Israel, lives, before whom I stand, there shall be neither dew nor rain these years except for by my word. And the word of the Lord came unto him, and so forth. So we have God directly communicating with the prophet, and God commissions a message. So the most important thing for a prophet to do is to be faithful in communicating the message.
2: Correct. He not only is faithful to communicate the message, a prophet is something calling to justice. A prophet sometimes intercedes. Abram, for example, intercedes on behalf of Sodom and his nephew Lot. Elijah intercedes on behalf of the widow's son after the widow feeds him in Sarepta. He dies, yet Elijah intercedes. So not only is he called to rebuke the king, Elijah, not only is he called to call the people back to God, he intercedes on behalf of a widow whose son is suddenly succumbing to a premature death.
1: We're talking about the call to be a prophet. We're with Erhard Gallus from the Department of Religion, Andrews University. Erhard, we could also mention, we won't go into it because of time, but we could also mention that the call of Elisha seems to be also very unique, because Elijah seems to be the one who communicates that call to Elisha.
2: Correct.
1: Now, let's go a little deeper now. We have a little time to go into Isaiah, the call of Isaiah. It's one of the richest passages of Scripture in Isaiah chapter 6.
2: That is a very dramatic call. Isaiah sees the throne room of God during the time of Uzziah, Hezekiah. The book of Isaiah tells us exactly when this happened. So, and he sees the throne room of God, and there are seraphims. And these seraphims are crying out, "Holy, holy, holy is the Lord. The whole land is full of his glory."
1: Let's read some of that passage. Isaiah chapter 6. In the year that King Uzziah died, and I saw the Lord sitting upon a throne, high and lifted up, and his train filled the temple. Above him stood the seraphim. Each had six wings. With two he covered his face, with two he covered his feet, and with two he flew. And one called to another and said, "Holy, holy, holy is the Lord God of hosts. The whole earth is full of his glory." And the foundations of the threshold shook at the voice of him who called. And the house was filled with smoke. And I said, "Woe is me, for I am lost. I am a man of unclean lips, and I dwell in the midst of a people of unclean lips. For my eyes have seen the King, the Lord of hosts." Then one of the seraphim flew to me, having in his hand a burning coal, which he had taken with tongs from the altar. And he touched my mouth and said, "Behold, this has touched your lips. Your guilt is taken away and your sin forgiven." And I heard the voice of the Lord saying, "Whom shall I send, and who will go for us?" Then I said, "Here am I, send me." We could go further, but that gives us the initial encounter, the initial call. Somehow in his worship, he's drawn up to the heavenly sanctuary.
2: Mm-hmm. And this is where he has the vision, and this is where he sees the seraphim, and this is where he hears their lofty praises of God, "Holy, holy." Mm-hmm. And he realizes, if God is holy, he says, "Woe to me, I am a man of unclean lips. I'm going to perish." And amazingly, the angel, the seraphim, takes a coal from the altar, touches his lips, and cleanses him. And then the question is being asked, "Whom shall we send?" By this time, Isaiah realizes, "Hey, I've been cleansed by God." And he says, "Send me."
1: You know, I had an interesting experience flying just yesterday, a couple days ago, actually. I was seated in the plane, and the lady across the aisle from me sat down, opened up a book. It was about a prophetess. I could see the title. Mm. Now, this was someone who self-appointed themselves as a prophetess, you know. I didn't get a chance to read the book. I talked with the fellow passenger for a little bit. But one thing that struck me was the pride or the self-confidence of this prophetess, you know. Mm. I don't find that in the Scriptures. Over and over again, those who are called, they have a sense of their humility, like Isaiah, their sinfulness. They realize this task is much more than they desire. In fact, some of them, like Moses, called to be a prophet, he declined.
2: Right. Most of the time. There is barely one, I can think of one prophet, Glenn, that fares semi-decently well. The other prophets are either beaten, are imprisoned, are thrown in a cistern, or are martyred. Think of Micaiah, when he tells Ahab, if you want to go and fight the people on the other side of the Jordan, just go, you will see. And he says, I saw the sheep like without the shepherd. And Ahab says to Joshua, "Didn't I tell you, as soon as I bring this, Micaiah, he always prophesies against me." So he beats him up and throws him in prison. And he says, "Fine, throw me in prison. If you come back, then the Lord didn't speak through me. But if you don't come back, then you should know that I spoke the words on behalf of God." Jeremiah is beaten and thrown in a cistern. Why? Because he tells the king, Jehoiakim, Zedekiah, "Look, You guys can do whatever you want. The Babylonians are coming, and the Babylonians are taking land and people, and they will exile. And they say, whoa, whoa, whoa, whoa, you are not a patriot. How come that you are talking against our nation? We will beat you and throw you in a cistern. And Jeremiah says, you can do it, but that's what's going to happen. And then just think of John the Baptist.
1: Yeah.
2: He goes after a political figure, after Herod Antipas, and says, sir, the marriage that you are in right now is not a legit marriage, and you should not be married to your brother's wife. And the guy is so upset and throws him into prison. And then he throws a party, and his stepdaughter, of course, asks for the head of John the Baptist. So barely any prophet, if any, have been self-exalted, have taken the job on because it was such a glorious job. Most of these people have suffered because they have taken on this job. That's why most people don't want to be a prophet to speak on behalf of God, because God very often speaks through a prophet, conveys a message in times of crisis. In times of crisis, nobody wants to hear bad news because everybody wants to hear good news. If you come and say, look, it's not going to go well with you, you're going to go down, people say you are not a patriot, you are not a good guy, you're not a positivist, you're not bringing good news, and so they are not faring well. The one exception to these prophets is Haggai. Haggai, the one before the last, or the third before Zechariah and Malachi in the Old Testament, the minor prophets, is the only prophet who prophesies to the Jewish nation after they come from the exile in the post-exilic time. He says, it's time for you to build paneled houses. Great. How about the temple? The temple is in ruin there. And amazingly, the people are faithful. They are going to help the temple. And in a few years, the temple has been inaugurated. Of course, it's a smaller temple. But he is not a prophet who fared as badly as Jeremiah or John the Baptist or Micaiah or others.
1: And we see God laying it out before the prophet Isaiah. He doesn't say, well, everything's going to be wonderful. When Isaiah says, here am I, send me, God says, go and say this to the people. Mm. And he talks about make the hearts of this people fat and their ears heavy and shut their eyes. And I say, how long, Lord? So God is saying, you know, they're not going to respond positively. They're going to reject your message. And every rejection of God's message, God's truth, hardens our hearts. That's a principle right. We can take. Every time right. We reject God's truth, our hearts are hardened. And Isaiah says, okay, how long do I need to do this? And it will become a 50-year ministry of reproof and protest against the condition right. of the people. Right. We don't know exactly how he died, but there's some indication of what.
2: Right. That he has been sown by Manasseh in two. There seems to be a hint in the book of Hebrews in chapter 11, where the author of Hebrews talks about some of them have been sown in two.
1: Son and supposedly with the log, yes.
2: Right. He was buried in a log and then alive sown in two as the tree was cut in two. Now, prophets have not only a religious message, because the religious message of repentance is very often connected to a social message as well. For example, in Isaiah chapter 1, verse 17, it says, learn to do good, seek justice, rescue the oppressed, defend the orphan, plead with the widow. Because whenever human beings are departing from God, social injustice increases. Widows, orphans are oppressed. Injustice is being done, and the people do not do any longer good. And so the prophet calls the people back to God, but the call back to God implies that social justice, stopping oppressing the widow and the orphans, is going to be in the tail of this call to repentance.
1: Just for the sake of time, I want to move to the good news that the prophets bring. I think of Isaiah chapter 1, verse 18. Come now, let us reason together, says the Lord. Though your sins are like scarlet, they shall be white as snow. Though they are red like crimson, they shall be as wool, if you're willing and obedient. So there is always not just the message of reform and protest and rebuke and judgment, but always a message of the gospel invitation, repent, come back to God. How does Isaiah and the other prophets, let's take Isaiah, how does he point towards the solution to the human problem? In Isaiah 53, he talks to us about the Messiah. And then he also looks to a new world, a better time that's coming.
2: Right. Right. So it is not only repentance, it's not only social justice. Isaiah is also telling the people, look, during the Assyrian crisis, you guys need to trust in God. The Messiah is going to come. This is the Lord of the Messiah. But this is not the end of it. We were looking for a new heaven and a new earth. And then John the Revelator takes on this new heaven and new earth and elaborates in the book of Revelation. Right. Isaiah looks not only at social injustice, not only at repentance, not only at a forward towards the Messiah. He looks at the new heaven and the new earth, which then is being elaborated by John the Revelator.
1: And right at the center, we find the prophecies about the Messiah, Jesus. How would you want to conclude this role of the prophets for God's people?
2: Look, Jehoshaphat, the king of the south of Judah, who aligned himself, gave his daughter in marriage to Ahab in the north. We just talked about Ahab and during the time of Elijah. He faces a great army from the south. The Levites are coming and saying, let's go to 2 Chronicles, the book of Chronicles, and maybe that is a good passage to conclude today's study. And there, 20, verse 20, they rose early in the morning and went out in the wilderness of Tekoa. And as they went out, Jehoshaphat stood and said, listen to me, O Judah, O inhabitants of Jerusalem, believe in the Lord your God, and you will be established. Believe his prophets. Because the Levite comes and says, we need to trust in the Lord. We do not. And then they start singing and they start praising the Lord. And when Jehoshaphat goes into the wilderness, all the bodies are laying there because God fought for them. So Jehoshaphat says, look, we need to trust God. We need to believe his prophets. Why? Because God sends messengers to speak on behalf of him, not for the purpose to destroy us, but for the purpose to rescue us, not for the purpose to put us down, but to bring us closer to him, not for the purpose of destruction, but of salvation. So, and you see in Israel's history, the prophets cluster around times of crisis, either the Assyrian captivity or the Babylonian captivity, where the prophets come and warn and ask the people to turn back to God. So listen to the prophets, believe the prophets, and you will succeed.
1: Thank you so much to our guest, Dr. Erhard Gallos from Andrews University. Next time on Scripture Pursuit, we continue this series, exploring prophets and prophecy. So join us again next time. But until then, today and every day, let's continue to pursue the God of the Scriptures.
0: This program is a production of WAUS-FM in cooperation with the Andrews University Department of Religion. Your host is Glenn Russell. 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
3: Today's verse reminds us that sin has consequences. Here's Romans 6, verse 23. For the wages of sin is death, but the gift of God is eternal life in Christ Jesus our Lord. That's Romans 6, verse 23.

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1: Welcome to the Mercy Minute with Mercy Ship's CEO, Dr. Michelle White.
2: 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An empty ICU was transformed into a colourful gallery. And CD's favourite piece? His portrait of Dr. Gary, titled The King. A heartfelt tribute to the man who changed his life forever.
1: Visit mercyships.org for more information.

0: Our world is facing a global mental health crisis. Over 200 million people across this planet suffer from internet and social media addiction. More than half of all students have said social media made them feel less confident about themselves. Teens who spend 5 hours or more a day on their devices are 70% more likely to have a risk factor for suicide. Over 90% of parents think social media is having a negative impact on their children's mental health. In fact, the Surgeon General suggests adding a warning label that states, social media can be toxic to the mental health of young people. 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
2: How do you do? The world pursues the lust of the flesh, the lust of the eyes, and the pride of life. But these things do not lead to peace and joy in one's life, as the man in this story learned. Success as an athlete became his god, but he didn't find peace and joy until his heart and mind and very life were unshackled.

0: Miss McPherson?
1: Yes?
0: I'm afraid little Stephen may not make it.
1: Oh, no!
0: He was very dehydrated when he was brought in. We had him on an IV line, but he's not responding. He's in a deep coma.
1: He was with his aunt. I don't know what happened.
0: Have you been here all night?
1: Yes.
0: It's nearly dawn. Why don't you go home? Someone will call if there's any change. But, I say again, your son may not make it.
1: He's the first boy in my family in two generations. And he only made it 6 months.
2: Proclaiming the good news to a troubled world, this is Unshackled, true life stories dramatized and produced in Chicago by Pacific Garden Mission. Going nowhere. That's what you might say of the homeless who drift from one place to another seeking food and shelter. That's why Pacific Garden Mission keeps the doors open day and night to welcome these lost souls. Not only food and shelter, but showers and fresh clothing. Even some medical and dental treatment are given without charge to hundreds of men, women, and children, thanks to caring friends who send financial gifts. Pastors and counselors help each one understand the choices that led to their dilemma. And by hearing the good news of the one who sticks closer than a brother, they can make the right choice for a future full of hope. Now for broadcast around the earth, here is episode number 3951 in the series Unshackled, the program that makes you face yourself and think.
1: Hello?
3: Is this Mrs. McPherson?
1: Yes.
3: I'm a nurse at the hospital where Stephen is a patient.
1: Is he gonna make it?
3: He's out of the coma, Mrs. McPherson, but he'll have to stay in the hospital a couple of more weeks.
1: Why?
3: The nurses used too much heat on his legs, trying to get his blood pressure up, and he has third-degree burns. He needs to have skin grafts.
1: But he's alive. That's what matters. He's alive.
2: Still an infant, the man in our story would recover from his burns only to face potentially worse crises. This is the story of his escape, the true testimony of Stephen McPherson from the classic files of Unshackled.
4: My parents were 18 when I was born, and I was only a few days old when my father slipped out of town. So, Mama and her parents raised me. We lived in Virginia Beach, where Grandpa still made a little moonshine. He was his own best customer, and the fights he had with Grandma were fierce, yelling and throwing things. In the fall, he slaughtered hogs and held a big barbecue that drew a crowd.
5: Must be 100 or more people here, but at least they're peaceful.
6: So far, busy stuffing their faces.
5: I like seeing folks stuffing their faces and drinking my home brew.
6: At least you're sober for this one day.
5: A man has to stay sober if he's gonna barbecue pork. People count on me.
6: That isn't all they count on you for.
5: What else?
6: The drunks around here get more than pork and homebrew from you. You wait and see. Before the day is over, they'll be hitting you up for some money.
5: Some of them get a little short sometimes.
6: Sometimes. Those guys are short all the time. Why do you do it?
5: Easier to lend than to listen to them cry.
6: Lend? If I could collect the money you lend to those moochers, I'd be rich.
4: Whenever Grandpa was drunk, he brandished a shotgun. So Mama and I and my brother would run to the neighbor's house for safety. All that running made my injured legs strong. In time, Mama got tired of his drunken rage and moved into her own apartment when I was 9. Once that year, my brother and I went back for a visit. And Grandpa was different, sober for one thing. As he sat my brother and me on his knees.
5: Boys, your mama took you away from here because of me. And I sure miss you. I wish things was different, but they're not, and I'm too old to change. I haven't always done right by you and your mama, but I care about you, and I hope you grow up to be better men than me.
4: A year later, Grandpa died, and Grandma asked us to come back and live with her. We were overjoyed. She seemed a lot more calm than she had been.
6: Boys, you know the lady that I work for? Well, she has a Bible on the table in her living room, always open. I took to reading it every time she went out to run errands. Then I bought one of my own, and now I'm saved. This is what the Bible says in John chapter 3. Listen here. For God so loved the world that he gave his only begotten Son, that whosoever believeth in him should not perish, but have everlasting life. That means you boys and me. Everybody can have eternal life. Ain't that something?
7: Mm-hmm.
6: It means God loves us, and he wants us to go to heaven someday. And all you have to do is pray like this, and I mean it. Lord, I know I'm a sinner. Come into my heart and save me.
4: I was 12 years old, so I prayed first, and then my younger brother prayed too. I read the Bible every day for several weeks after that, until my peers noticed. Then the persecution began. A friend started calling me names, and I wanted friendship more than I wanted a relationship with Christ. Although Mama sent us to Sunday school, we didn't go to church much, but I sang a duet now and then. One night the church elders were quarreling, and we overheard, so we vowed never to return. That summer, my 15th birthday came.
7: See what I got for you, Steve.
8: An electric guitar! Wow! Thank you, Mama!
7: You mentioned it often enough. Can't be much of a surprise.
8: Man, this is great!
6: Here comes the noise.
9: I'm gonna get me a snare drum, and we can have us a real band.
10: Yeah, we can get some other guys that play guitar to join us. We'll even form a group and start practicing.
9: Cool.
10: The school has a talent show next month. Bet you we can win.
7: All right. Find a place to practice. Your grandma don't want you making a racket in here.
6: Better here so you know where they are than out somewhere else.
4: Although we came in last at the talent show, we were not discouraged because the girl screamed and we received an offer to play at a night spot. But the parents of the other boys said no, and the band dispersed. So that was the end of our ambition. Didn't matter because the track coach stirred up other hopes.
10: Mama, Grandma, the coach wants me on the varsity track team.
7: That's good, son.
6: When are you gonna have time for that?
10: They practice after school.
6: You mean you'll be coming home late?
7: How are you gonna get home?
10: They have an athletic bus that takes the team home.
7: Oh,
6: that'll be okay then.
10: He thinks I can run fast enough to help win the 880 relay. He said I've got a fast pair of legs.
7: I know how you got them.
10: Yeah, running away from Grandpa.
4: My first varsity letter came when I was a ninth grader, with one coming every year after that. I ran cross country, 880, the mile, 440, and 220 if the coach needed me. I was a 10th grader on top of the world. I won a couple of races in the 500-yard dash, and the coach told me I was just 3/10 of a second off the national record. The athletic bus always stopped at a convenience store, and many of us guys stole things from the store. One night I stole a pen and some raisin cake. After I sat down in the bus, the manager came and ordered me back inside, where he locked me in a dark room and called the police.
0: Empty your pockets. Is this yours?
10: Yes, sir.
0: You're coming with me.
10: Please don't mention this to my father.
4: I hadn't seen my father in 16 years. I was just deceiving him. The officer led me to his car, wrote something on a chart, and talked on the radio with the dispatcher. He gave them my name and said I was caught shoplifting. I was scared.
10: Why don't you let me go?
0: You were caught with stolen goods.
10: Most of the guys were doing it. I just happened to get caught.
0: Don't steal.
10: Please let me go.
0: Can't.
10: Didn't you ever steal when you were my age?
0: Nope, but I used to fight a lot. Let's go.
10: Are you gonna tell my mama and grandma?
0: Have to.
10: Oh, man.
0: Are you the mother of Stephen McPherson?
1: Yes, I am.
0: Is your husband home?
1: Stephen's daddy doesn't live with us.
0: Your son was caught shoplifting a raisin cake.
1: Stephen, were you hungry? We've got food at home.
0: This goes on his record. And if he gets in any more trouble, he could go to reform school.
1: Thank you, officer.
0: He seems like a good boy, ma'am.
1: He is a good boy.
0: Better talk to him, then. Have a good evening, ma'am.
1: Stephen, why did you do it?
10: Mama, all of us boys try it, but I got caught.
1: Your daddy's coming over here in 15 minutes. What a time to see him after all these years.
4: The guilt of what I'd said and done loomed over me, and I lost a major race in the 500-yard dash. 2 months passed before my confidence returned, but I never again came close to the national record. In the spring of 1970, a new crisis hit our school.
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1: Are you okay? We heard there was trouble at school.
10: There sure was. I was sitting in class when some white kid dashed into the room yelling, "Swain's been knocked out near the staircase." He was ready to kill somebody. And me being the only black kid in class, I was worried.
11: So what happened?
10: The teacher said, "Should we jump on Stephen because they beat Swain?"
11: Good for her.
10: Yeah. The kid cooled down and said, "No, I guess not."
1: Can you believe that?
10: I knew it was coming after those rumbles last year.
11: There's prejudice on both sides.
10: Yeah, and the black kids call me names because I escort the white kids.
1: You be careful, son.
10: They don't bother me. I'm an athlete.
4: The tension eased when detectives monitored the halls, but my running became very inconsistent. I would win a race and then lose one. My motivation wavered, too. I started skipping practice. That's how I was home when two men came to the house. Grandma seemed to know them and asked them to sit down.
12: Is this your grandson?
11: Yes, it is.
12: I see you're number two on the track team. The Lord could change that to number one.
10: Yes, sir. I know.
12: Let me show you what it takes to be number one with God. Isaiah the prophet said, "All we like sheep have gone astray. We have turned everyone to his own way, and the Lord hath laid on him the iniquity of us all." He's talking about Jesus. You see, my Bible here says, "For all have sinned and come short of the glory of God. As it is written, there is none righteous, no, not one." That includes you and me. We all need a Savior.
11: The Lord Jesus Christ.
12: Amen. Jesus took our sins to the cross. He suffered and died in our place because there is no other way. Do you understand that, Stephen?
10: Yes, sir.
12: For God sent not his Son into the world to condemn the world, but that the world through him might be saved. The Bible promises, well, here, you read it.
10: All right. "If thou shalt confess with thy mouth the Lord Jesus and shalt believe in thine heart that God hath raised him from the dead, thou shalt be saved. For with the heart man believeth unto righteousness, and with the mouth confession is made unto salvation."
12: So, would you like to do that now?
10: What?
12: Would you like to receive Christ now?
10: No, sir, not yet.
4: I thought of my track team and how the coaches would laugh. The men said they'd pray for me and left, so the pressure was off. In 1971, the race riots started again. No one felt safe unless a teacher was visible. The next year, I finally made number one on the cross-country and indoor team. A few scholarship offers came, but not the ones I wanted.
13: What's up, bro?
10: Not much.
13: Mama said you got a college scholarship.
10: Not the one I wanted. The coach lied to me.
13: What do you mean?
10: A girl that works in the athletic office told me that a letter came from UCLA about me, and they put it in a trash can.
13: You think it's true?
10: Yeah. She told me to go back and check the trash can, so I did. Couldn't find it.
13: Man, I would be furious.
10: I was. I even talked to the coach and the principal. Didn't do no good.
13: How do you take it, Steve?
10: I thought about quitting school, but not while Vietnam is still going on. So I'm just gonna pick my own college.
4: The race problems continued my senior year. I was tired of it all. The prejudice, the smoke bombs and police, even two killings at a party. But when I got to my predominantly black college, I saw the same bigotry. I joined the track team where immorality ruled when we traveled to other cities. Some of the guys smoked marijuana, but I didn't. Not then. I was still living at home, commuting to campus. Summer came and I got a job at a steel welding plant. 2 weeks later, the accident happened.
14: Steven, what happened to your hand?
10: I was reaching for a glove and got my hand caught in a conveyor belt.
14: Merciful heavens.
10: The belt was just going around a pulley and I hollered, "Turn off the machine! Turn it off!"
14: Good thing somebody hurt you.
10: Sure is. All that noise, I fainted.
14: I never knew you to faint in all your life.
10: When I came to, a truck driver and two foremen were standing over me. They took me to the emergency room.
14: All those bandages. Is there a hand in there?
10: Yeah, I still have my hand, but it sure hurts. And I can't work now. I was doing so well, too. The head foreman told me I could be foreman in no time.
14: Steve, the Lord is trying to get your attention. He could have let your hand be taken. Remember that.
4: That summer, for the first time, I smoked marijuana with old friends from high school. I was a poor example to my brother, who began getting in trouble with the law. I quit smoking about 2 weeks before track team tryouts in college and came in first. But when the team traveled for the first track meet, I didn't go because my grades were not good. The team did poorly and the coach was angry at me, so I quit the team.
15: You quit the team? Why'd you do that?
10: The coach heard about my plans to transfer schools, and he's mad at me for not going with him to a track meet. But I wanted to get my grades up.
15: Grades are more important than sports.
10: I thought so. Coach didn't.
15: You'll have more time to study now.
10: Yeah. No more practice every day.
15: You can even get a job.
10: I already got one. Working for the Navy recruiting office on campus.
4: That week was rough. One of the coaches cursed me in front of a group of other coaches. I thought about getting a gun and ending it all, but two sailors at work talked to me about Christ. I rejected the gospel, but also my suicidal thoughts. Then my car was stolen, and that was too much. My brother was facing prison, and my life was a shambles. One night in my despair, I screamed, "God, where are you?"
15: You're awful quiet tonight, Steve.
10: Believe it or not, I was thinking about my brother. I wonder how he's doing.
15: He made some bad decisions.
14: I sure hope he learns his lesson while in that place.
10: Maybe the wrong lesson.
15: He wouldn't listen to anything I said.
10: I didn't say enough.
14: What do you mean?
10: I was always busy with my own plans, no time for him.
15: We tried to raise him right, always sent you boys to church.
10: If I just had my car, I could go visit him. Makes me mad somebody's stealing it like that.
14: The world isn't perfect, Stephen. Things used to be better, though.
4: A year went by. I quit smoking pot, but my life was no better. I drank steadily. One night, a friend and I went to a dance at the Navy base, and outside on the street, I saw my car. We reported it to the military police who detained the sailor, who blamed a local car dealer.
15: Did you get your car back?
10: Not yet. They impounded it.
15: So what happens now?
10: They're still investigating. When they find the dealer, they're gonna take me along when they question him.
14: How did you know it was your car?
10: I had put some putty on the left rear fender. My friend didn't believe it was my car until I showed him that.
15: They released the sailor then?
10: Yeah. I feel kind of sorry for him. He's a victim too. Neither one of us has a car now.
4: It turned out the car dealer was almost dying, so they didn't question him, which angered me. Guilt couldn't be established, but still, the police gave me my car. The next year, my grade point average soared, and I was elated. In the spring, I was relaxing in the student lounge when a guy walked in with a Bible under his arm and sat down near me.
16: Mind if I share something with you?
10: Not at all. I'm not going anywhere.
16: This verse from John changed my life. Jesus said unto her, I am the resurrection and the life. He that believeth in me, though he were dead, yet shall he live. And whosoever liveth and believeth in me shall never die. Believest thou this?
10: It sounds deep, but what exactly does it mean to believe like that?
16: Yeah, it means trusting him with your life. See, our sins separate us from God. It's like a spiritual dead end. And we can't fix it ourselves.
10: So how does Jesus change that?
16: He took the hit for us. He died on the cross to pay for our sins. And then he beat death by rising again. Salvation is a free gift. You just have to receive it and trust him. Give your life to him.
10: So it's not about being perfect?
16: Not at all. It's about having faith in Christ. Knowing that, would you want to trust Christ today?
4: The verses he read were familiar to me, but that day they burned in my heart, and I nodded. Yes. God lifted the burden of sin as I prayed the sinner's prayer with him. Then I had a terrible thought and looked around. What if someone saw me pray with that man? I decided to be a secret disciple so I wouldn't be persecuted. The urge for drugs vanished. In June, my aunt noticed that I wasn't even drinking. She asked me if I was saved, and I confessed the truth. Sure enough, she told everyone.
14: When did this happen, Stephen?
10: April.
14: Why didn't you tell someone?
10: Because I knew you would spread it around the neighborhood, and my brother and his friends would make fun of me.
14: Never mind them. You just pay attention to God from now on.
4: My brother made fun of me for reading the Bible, so I read in my car for hours. I started reading in June and finished the entire Bible in October.
10: Grandma, you got a minute?
14: You know I do.
10: I've been a Christian for a year now, but I'm not a very good Christian.
14: I see the change in you, Steve.
10: I'm not very consistent. I go to parties, but it's not the same.
14: Because you're not the same. The Bible says we are a peculiar people.
10: The Bible also says, whosoever believeth on him shall not be ashamed.
14: That's right.
10: I read the whole Bible in my car because I didn't want my brother and his friends to make fun of me.
14: And look where he is now, back in prison.
10: But I shouldn't be ashamed or afraid of what others say. I should be telling about Jesus. Grandpa's old drinking buddy died recently, and I never said a word to him about the Lord. God says if we don't warn the wicked and he dies, his blood will I require at thine hand. I thought of that, Grandma.
14: Those sound like God's convictions. So what will you do about it?
10: I should be telling folks in the neighborhood, guys in college, guys on the track team. I'm a coward.
14: God can change that, Stephen. The Bible says we shouldn't be ashamed of Jesus.
10: The best decision I made was to go to camp this summer. I really sought God.
14: That's good.
10: I'm gonna start going to church with you every week, Grandma. I'm not gonna be ashamed anymore.
2: 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This is program number 3951. Heard in this classic true story of Stephen McPherson Part 1 were Ryan Priester, Barbara Blomquist, Victor Cole, Alana Arenas, David Zarbach, and Michael Martin. Original music, Don Badorf. 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Script, Kenitha Gabler and Jack Odell. 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So until next time, unless our Lord returns before then, I'm Timothy Gregory reminding you that the doors to Pacific Garden Mission are open night and day. 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

0: 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And the Bible's very clear that we need to esteem them, respect them, love them. 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
3: Today's verse reminds us that sin has consequences. Here's Romans 6, verse 23. For the wages of sin is death, but the gift of God is eternal life in Christ Jesus our Lord. That's Romans 6, verse 23.

As I open the microphones again to speak with you tonight, I wonder what kind of personality I'm encountering at this point. Are you aggressive or reserved, assertive, or retiring? Are you melancholy? Are you positive or negative? How do you view life and yourself? I guess basically what I'm wondering about is, what is your personality portrait? Hi, I'm Bill Pierce, and this is Night Sounds. I would say that I'm basically a retiring type of personality, quiet for the most part, yet given to a lot of animation if the occasion calls for it. I like to be flexible without compromise. But in the medium, I realize the melting pot that we're into as far as personhood is concerned. But I'm glad you are the way you are. God has made each of us unique, distinctive, with a certain kind of personality portrait, capacities, pluses and minuses and all of that. Well, I would like to begin tonight in our program entitled Personality Portrait. Night Sounds on the air, and we're underway. Starting off here with a good verse from the Holy Bible in the New Testament, Romans chapter 5, verse 3, and also we'll bring in verse 4 too. It reads, quote, "We can rejoice when we run into problems and trials, for we know that they're good for us. They help us to learn to be patient. And patience develops strength of character in us and helps us to trust God more each time we use it, until finally our hope and faith are strong and steady." Well, that's about as good a premise as we could detonate tonight. And I'm glad that we come together just like this, in the name of the Lord, because before this program is concluded, I believe something very special can happen to both of us. We can either be inspired or brought down. But a moment ago, as I mentioned the possibility of coming together in the name of the Lord, I think we might need just a little bit of encouragement. And often, this happens through the music we choose.

What a send-off. Night Sounds on the air, and that was the National Christian Choir of Washington, D.C. As I mentioned the word detonation a while ago, that certainly did the job. We come together in the strength and the name of the Lord our God. And I would imagine that some of you hearing this program for the first time might say, oh, I didn't realize this was a religious program till I heard that first song. Did somebody mention God? Who is he? In other words, who is he in my life? What connection would there be between the two of us? Tonight's program is entitled Personality Portrait. And a moment ago, as I mentioned, the diversity of distinction between the personalities, that God has brought us together tonight for a purpose, I believe, even through a radio program like this. Because you and I are so much more, actually, than others expect from us, innately. We're so much more than we expect from ourselves. And I believe that God has a special calling for us. Someone said he calls us elite. That means the cream of the crop. And what God calls you and me, he sees in us. He's not trying to conjure up things when he affirms who we are. He already sees them in us. Dr. Miles Monroe, great writer and preacher and counselor, said God looks under all the junk and says what he sees. And he says, you are pure. You are the righteousness of God in Christ Jesus. In other words, if we've at all, at any time, felt the need to turn our lives over to someone else to do the controlling, he's ready and willing and able. That's why we're here tonight, to let you know that there is a better answer to what you may be up to that's not working. God will keep calling us special until he reaches the surface. He's not trying to make us into something. He's trying to expose the real you and me he already sees. When we wake up tomorrow morning, we can stretch and even look in the mirror and say, hey, you're a successful being. This is what God sees. No matter what kind of a bum day is planned for you, you can decide in the morning that it's going to be a good one, a successful one. One of the first things I did when I awoke this morning was to thank God that he let me wake up. And I thought of a couple things I had to do after the noon hour that I wasn't quite up to in my mind. But as I got out of bed, I said, thank you for letting me stand straight up, open the blinds, take a deep breath, and get underway. We can do that. We can actually think positively. And as we begin to do that, things start to happen. We can create a certain amount of inner momentum. Even the retiring person, like you might be, and I am. If we believe it's possible that the day will be good, it's possible to rejoice every day if you believe God has made this day. So tomorrow, look forward to that. Stretch, that's a good thing to do. Look at the success that's just waiting to happen. In the Old Testament book of Isaiah, chapter 55, God told his people, quote, my thoughts are not your thoughts, neither are your ways my ways. He wasn't saying he doesn't want our ways and thoughts to be like his. He's telling us that your thoughts and ways aren't like mine, but I'm trying to get them like mine. He told us through the Apostle Paul, in the New Testament of the Bible, to be transformed by the renewing of our minds. He wants us to know and obey his will, doing what's pleasing and acceptable in his sight. These words in Romans chapter 12, good idea to look them up. What
What a blessing it is to know that you can wake up tomorrow morning and have God's thoughts. He may say to you and to me and convince our thinking that it's like His. This is the day that I've made for you. Tonight's program, Personality Portrait. Basically, we are who we are. All of the components that make us unique were born into us when we appeared on this planet. We have certain tendencies that are genetic, and we also get into what we call learned behavior. We absorb the environment around us often, the people with whom we come in contact. In other words, we are not alone, even when we're in solitude. I guess I've chosen through my last several decades to be sort of a private person, a low profile, almost reclusive, sort of a protection or defense against certain kinds of people that I'm not sure I could cope with, because being in the public eye, which I've been for 50-some years, in performance, in ministry, in meeting people, being part of musical groups, evangelistic efforts, I've just sort of come back to my little place where I live and pull sort of into myself and become a private person again until next weekend when we're on the road and we relate to thousands of people. Well, that's the way I am. It could be a little dangerous and a little off balance, but I try to catch these possible snares, I call them, and handle them before they happen. When Detroit makes an automobile, they think of preventive maintenance when they sell a car. When you buy an automobile or a vehicle of any sort, usually in the glove compartment is a maintenance book that tells you how to troubleshoot, how to take care of problems when they occur, how to keep that machine running in good order. These days, you can have a warranty that may take you 100,000 miles before you have to change spark plugs or go into a major tune-up. Well, God has made us wonderful machines. He's given us a personality. Each car has a different color. You may be a red color, or a cool blue, or black, or white, expressive, retiring. God can use you. He can drive that machine like it's a thing of beauty. And you and I are, according to Him, as we read the scriptures. I don't always feel like it. Right now I'm wrestling with a problem within me, even in speaking with you. I have a situation that the Lord has allowed into my life and my physical being that's progressively making it more difficult to speak. And when I get to the place where I can't do it anymore, I'm sure He'll let me know, and most likely have something else, another direction for me to travel. But right now, I consider it an absolute privilege to be communicating with you the best I know how to do it. I have to exaggerate in my enunciation and articulation sometimes. Things get in the way and my mind stops working, but here we are. And I believe that the Spirit of God can come and touch both of us with a momentum that we could never have imagined. In other words, you and I are definitely not alone. If we call on God and say, "Hey, I need your help. I need something to get me going, to make me into a better person." If you're struggling with something, take a listen to these words.

last few moments, this is Night Sounds. I'm Bill Pierce. Our mailing address is Night Sounds, Wheaton, Illinois, 60189. Tonight's program, Personality Portrait. One of the great devotional writers of past days, Oswald Chambers, had a chapter in his devotional book, My Utmost for His Highest, with the title Personality. He said, personality is the unique, limitless part of our life. It makes us distinct from everyone else. It's too vast for us to even comprehend. An island in the sea may be just the top of a large mountain, and our personality is like that island. We don't know the great depths of our being, therefore, we cannot measure ourselves. We start out thinking we can, but soon realize that there is really only one being who fully understands us. That is our Creator. Personality is a characteristic of the inner spiritual person, just as individuality is the characteristic of the outer natural person. Our personality can grow through Jesus Christ. He brings freedom to our total person. Even our individuality is transformed. And this transformation is brought about by love, personal devotion to the Lord Jesus Christ. Love is the overflowing result of one person in true fellowship with another. May we be drawn close to our God. He loves us. He created us. We didn't just happen. We are here for a purpose, His purpose. Let's not miss it. Let's just turn our lives over to Him. Don't let Him pass us by as we turn the other way, because He has given us that possibility. We can say yes or no to Him. I'd like to listen to a young man and his expression and an old hymn as we close tonight. A prayer that we both can pray together. So let's be involved, okay?

Soloist Andrew Toll, leading us in prayer in the closing few moments of our program tonight. Let's turn our personhood over to our God, who created us, who knows us better than we know ourselves. Thank you for listening. Our mailing address, Night Sounds, Wheaton, Illinois, 60189. If we can join you in prayer for any concerns you might have, send them to us. We take time to do this once a week, as we're able to get together. Let us know who you are. Be delighted to hear from you. If we can send you any materials, programs, news, and information, let's do that together, okay? Till we meet again, God bless you and lead you, and a good night to you.

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1: 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In Exodus 33:14, God reminds us of this amazing truth. My presence shall go with you, and I will give you rest. Be aware of situations and people who want to disrupt your peace and rest. No matter what is going on around you, God offers real peace and rest. His presence reminds us that He's in control, that He's powerful, that He's our Savior, that through Jesus we have peace with God, and that He's on our side. These are some of the many reasons why His presence brings rest. So let God give you peace.
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4: How beautiful heaven will be. In the book of Revelation, chapter 21, John says, "And I saw a new heaven and a new earth, for the first heaven and the first earth were passed away, and there was no more sea. And I, John, saw the holy city, New Jerusalem, coming down from God out of heaven, prepared as a bride adorned for her husband." There's one writer who coined a song called "How Beautiful Heaven Must Be," Andy P. Bland, in 1920. He coined it this way. We read of a place that's called heaven will be for the pure and the free. There's truth in God's word He hath given. How beautiful heaven will be. Pure waters of life will be flowing, and all who will drink will be free. Rare jewels of splendor will be glowing. How beautiful heaven will be. John goes on to say in Revelation 21, verse 4, "And God shall wipe away all tears from their eyes, and there shall be no more death, neither sorrow nor crying, neither shall there be any more pain, for the former things are passed away. In heaven, no drooping nor pining, no wishing for elsewhere to be. God's light will forever be shining. How beautiful heaven will be. How beautiful heaven will be. A sweet home for the saved and the free. Fair haven of rest for the weary. Yes, how beautiful heaven will be." For information on this and other topics, please contact us at llhinc@gmail.com. 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This is Fred Murphy from Lifelong Health in Atlanta, Georgia, saying bye for now and be blessed.

0: giving thanks to the Lord, for He is good. 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
1: Dogs and Faith. I'm Cindy Tang with Moving Moments. Our new underground electronic fence was supposed to give me peace of mind. Oh, well, it didn't. If I couldn't see my dog Hogan, I'd still go outside and I'd usually find him sitting under a tree. Eventually, I had enough faith to know Hogan was there, somewhere. It's that way with God, too. Hebrews 11:1 reminds us that faith is not about what we see with our eyes. It's about the confidence and assurance we have in His promises. Now, we may not see what God is doing or understand His timing, but we can trust Him. So today, don't let what you cannot see determine what you believe, because God is always present and always faithful. You can read more about this story in my devotional, Companions in Faith, available at movingmoments.org. I'm Cindy Tang with Moving Moments. Now it's your time to make a move.

I am the gate. Whoever enters through me will be kept safe. He will come in and go out and find pasture.

I will enter and give thanks to the Lord. This is the gate of the Lord through which the righteous may enter. I will give you thanks, for you answered me. You have become my salvation. The Lord has done this, and it is marvelous in our eyes. This is the day that the Lord has made. Let us rejoice and be glad in it. Let us rejoice in the hope of the glory of God. Not only so, but we also rejoice in our sufferings. Suffering produces perseverance, perseverance character, and character hope. And hope does not disappoint us because God has poured out his love into our hearts by the Holy Spirit whom he has given us. If you devote your heart to him and stretch out your hands to him, if you put away the sin that is in your hand and allow no evil to dwell in your tent, then you will lift up your face without shame. You will stand firm and without fear. You will surely forget your trouble, recalling it only as waters gone by. Life will be brighter than noonday, and darkness will become like morning. You will be secure because there is hope. You will look about you and take your rest in safety. You will lie down with no one to make you afraid, and many will court your favor. The Lord is my shepherd. I shall lack nothing. He makes me lie down in green pastures. He leads me beside quiet waters. He restores my soul. He guides me in paths of righteousness for his name's sake. Even though I walk through the valley of the shadow of death, I will fear no evil, for you are with me. Your rod and your staff, they comfort me. You prepare a table before me in the presence of my enemies. You anoint my head with oil. My cup overflows. Surely goodness and mercy will follow me all the days of my life, and I will dwell in the house of the Lord forever. The Lord bless you and keep you. The Lord make his face to shine upon you and be gracious to you. The Lord turn his face toward you and give you peace.

0: This is the day the Lord hath made. We will rejoice and be glad in it. For we are the head and not the tail, the beginning and not the end, the lender, not the borrower, the healed, not the sick, the wise, not the foolish, the strong, not the weak, the heirs, not the servants. Everything we set our hand to will prosper and not fail. No weapon formed against us shall prosper. In the name of Jesus Christ, GospelTractSociety.org.
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3: Today's verse reminds us that sin has consequences. Here's Romans 6, verse 23. For the wages of sin is death, but the gift of God is eternal life in Christ Jesus our Lord. That's Romans 6, verse 23.

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1: 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When Job was down and out, what did God reveal about trusting him for renewal and grace? 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You will call, and I will answer you. 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
3: 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And CD's favourite piece? His portrait of Dr. Gary, titled The King. A heartfelt tribute to the man who changed his life forever.
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3: Today's verse reminds us that sin has consequences. Here's Romans 6, verse 23. For the wages of sin is death, but the gift of God is eternal life in Christ Jesus our Lord. That's Romans 6, verse 23.

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1: Dogs and Faith. I'm Cindy Tang with Moving Moments. 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Oh, well, it didn't. If I couldn't see my dog, Hogan, I'd still go outside, and I'd usually find him sitting under a tree. Eventually, I had enough faith to know Hogan was there, somewhere. It's that way with God, too. Hebrews 11:1 reminds us that faith is not about what we see with our eyes. It's about the confidence and assurance we have in His promises. Now, we may not see what God is doing or understand His timing, but we can trust Him. So today, don't let what you cannot see determine what you believe, because God is always present and always faithful. 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I'm Cindy Tang with Moving Moments. 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
3: Today's verse reminds us that sin has consequences. Here's Romans 6, verse 23. For the wages of sin is death, but the gift of God is eternal life in Christ Jesus our Lord. That's Romans 6, verse 23.

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9: Today's verse reminds us that sin has consequences. Here's Romans 6, verse 23. For the wages of sin is death, but the gift of God is eternal life in Christ Jesus our Lord. That's Romans 6, verse 23.

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2: 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And CD's favourite piece? His portrait of Dr. Gary, titled The King. A heartfelt tribute to the man who changed his life forever.
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It's so comforting. The Holy Spirit is called the Comforter. He's here to comfort you tonight. If you need it, just ask. Say, Lord, please touch me. Please meet me where I'm at.

0: 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Do you believe in prayer? 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James 5, verse 16. 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

0: This is Dave and Ann Wilson with Family Life Today. And I tell you, as a pastor, I know the demands on pastors. And often they sacrifice their own family to serve others.
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0: Yes.
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4: Today's verse reminds us that sin has consequences. Here's Romans 6, verse 23. For the wages of sin is death, but the gift of God is eternal life in Christ Jesus our Lord. That's Romans 6, verse 23.

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1: Dogs and Faith. I'm Cindy Tang with Moving Moments. 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Oh, well, it didn't. If I couldn't see my dog Hogan, I'd still go outside and I'd usually find him sitting under a tree. Eventually, I had enough faith to know Hogan was there, somewhere. It's that way with God, too. Hebrews 11:1 reminds us that faith is not about what we see with our eyes. It's about the confidence and assurance we have in His promises. Now, we may not see what God is doing or understand His timing, but we can trust Him. So today, don't let what you cannot see determine what you believe, because God is always present and always faithful. 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I'm Cindy Tang with Moving Moments. 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

Yes, that was Dan Moen with Our Father, Hear Us When We Pray. Welcome everyone to In Touch With God, your Saturday morning radio program designed with you in mind to start your day right. And the only way you can start your day right is with the Lord. Our program this morning will be centered around the topic of heaven. Yes, the topic of heaven. So all our songs, our devotion, our scripture reading will all be designed around the topic of heaven. And as we get right into our program today, here is Mercy Me with I Can Only Imagine. Can we only imagine what heaven would be like?

Yes, I can only imagine. You can only imagine what heaven will be like. What we will do when we get there. The Bible says, ears have not seen, or eyes have not heard what the Lord has in store for his people. And it's you genuinely cannot imagine how great and marvelous heaven will be like. But we can guarantee one thing. It will be a day of rejoicing, a day of gladness when we begin to make our way from this earth to heaven. When we all get to heaven.

Yes, when we all see Jesus, we'll sing and shout the victory. You know, a lot of times we only think about heaven when we are sorrowful, when we are at a funeral, because we live with a hope that we will see our lost loved one again. But we must live every day as if we are trying or working to get to heaven. Just like every day we go to work to get our salary and make a living so that we can enjoy the things of this life. We must work every day to get to heaven. We must live well with everyone. We must have the Lord on our minds constantly. We must have a lasting relationship with Him. We cannot get a reward, which is the reward of heaven, if we are not having Him in our lives daily and having a relationship with Him. We can only do that through prayer and Bible study and asking Him to lead our lives daily. That's the only way that we can make it to heaven and live the way that He lived and follow His examples for our lives. So yes, our topic for today is centered around heaven. So we'll be talking about heaven today. We'll be hearing songs that are focused on heaven to get all of us in the right frame of mind to get to heaven.

That was Josh Turner with Swing Low, Sweet Chariot, coming for to carry me home.

our scripture reading and devotion comes from John chapter 14, verse 1 to 3. Do not let your hearts be troubled. You believe in God, believe also in me. My Father's house has many rooms. If that were not so, would I have told you that I am going to prepare a place for you? And if I go and prepare a place for you, I will come back and take you with me, that you also may be where I am. A promise beyond this world. These words in John 14, chapter 1, were spoken to the disciples who were about to face uncertainty, fear, and grief. Jesus knew that difficult days were ahead of them, yet he did not tell them that they would never experience hardship. Instead, he gave them something stronger than an easy life, a promise they could trust. He told them that his Father's house has many dwelling places and that he was going to prepare a place for them. What a wonderful promise. Our hope is not merely that life will become easier. Our hope is that God has prepared an eternal future for us, for those who trust in Christ. We all experience seasons when life becomes difficult. We lose people we love. Our bodies grow tired. Relationships disappoint us. Prayers sometimes seem unanswered, and circumstances can make us wonder how much longer we must endure. But the Christian faith teaches us that the grave does not have the final word. In Philippians 3:20, we are reminded that our citizenship is in heaven. This means that our identity and hope reach beyond the temporary things of this world. Do not allow today's struggle to convince you that your story is finished. A difficult chapter is not the same as the end of the story. Heaven reminds us that what we see now is not all that exists, and what we experience now will not last forever. Revelations 21:4 gives us one of the most comforting promises in Scripture. It tells us that God will wipe away every tear from our eyes, and that death, sorrow, crying, and pain will be no more. No more funerals, no more final goodbyes, no more nights spent crying over a broken heart. No more suffering from the wounds of this fallen world. The Bible does not ask us to pretend that grief is painless. Jesus himself wept at the tomb of Lazarus. We can mourn and still believe. We can feel sorrow and still hold on to hope. Heaven is not merely a place. It is about being with God. When we think about heaven, we may imagine golden streets, beautiful gates, angelic songs, and magnificent surroundings. Yet this greatest promise of heaven is not its beauty. It is the presence of God. Jesus said that he is preparing a place for his followers so that they could be with him. The greatest joy of eternity will be the end of separation from God and the fullness of his relationship. If we believe in a home where righteousness dwells, let us seek the place of righteousness. Let us seek to practice righteousness today. If we look forward to a place without hatred, let us refuse to nurture hatred in our hearts.
we long for peace. If we long for peace, let us become people who make peace. Are you living with eternity in mind? First, have you placed trust in Jesus Christ? Second, are you living in a way that reflects the love and grace he has shown you? Third, what can you do today to bring encouragement, forgiveness, or hope to another person? Heaven is a promise that gives us courage for today. It reminds us that suffering is not eternal. Death will not have the final victory, but God will fulfill his purpose. So keep believing, keep loving, keep praying, keep serving. And when the road becomes difficult, remember the words of Jesus: let not your heart be troubled. May the hope of heaven strengthen your heart, guide your steps, and fill your life with peace.

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And today we are talking about heaven.

Yes, that was Mary Mary with Heaven. Got to get myself together, cause I've got some place to go. Do you want to go to heaven? We'll now listen to David Phelps with No More Night.

Yes, that was David Phelps with No More Night. Can you imagine? No more night, no more pain, no more sorrow, no more suffering. We can't imagine it, but we look forward to it every day.

Let us pray. Holy, holy, holy are you, Lord God Almighty. The earth is filled with your glory. Lord, we come to you now. We just want to thank you. We thank you for waking us up to see the dawn of a new day. Lord, we thank you for the rain that you send, the warmth of the sunshine, giving us our five senses. Lord, we just want to thank you. You've given us so much, not because we deserve it, but because you love us. Lord, I come to you now asking you to forgive us of anything that we have done that was not according to your will. Give us strength every day to overcome sin. Help us to walk in your righteousness and in your ways every day. Lord, help us every day to work and strive towards heaven. But help us to understand that there's nothing that we can do in of ourselves to deserve heaven. Because your word says you are the way, the truth, and the life. No man comes to the Father except through you. So Lord, help us to go through your Son Jesus. Help us to make him the center of our lives, the center of our joy, the center of everything. Help us to understand that if we place him first and seek the kingdom and its righteousness, then all the desires of our heart will be fulfilled through your will. Lord, there are those that may be mourning loss of loved ones. Lord, I ask that you comfort them with the warmth that only heaven and your Holy Spirit can provide. Those who are sick, I ask that you touch them. Those who are in need of a friend, in need of help in whatever form that it may be, Lord, I ask that you place situations and people in their path that may help to bring them relief and help to bring them closer to you. Lord, help us to realize that we must cry out to you every day for the things that we need and the things that we want in this life. Help us every day to serve you, to walk in your way. Help us to have our minds stayed on heaven. Help us to have heaven on our minds. Thank you, Lord, for hearing our prayer. Bless our loved ones, our families, our friends, more than we could ever ask, think, or imagine. This I pray in the name of your Son, Jesus.

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Do you let people talk and say what they want to say and stand around wasting their time? But while they are talking, do you keep walking because you have heaven on your mind?

Let's remain standing as we continue in worship.

0: Donnie McClurkin with As Long As You're There. It doesn't matter about the streets of gold, doesn't matter about all the other things, but heaven will be worth it as long as Jesus is there.
1: Hallelujah! Hallelujah! Hallelujah!

0: Yes, that was Donnie McClurkin with As Long As You're There. 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And our program this morning is centered around heaven. And we've just heard Donnie McClurkin with As Long As You're There. Now we'll go into Kirk Franklin with When I Get There. We're gonna be just like Jesus when we get there. The song is about heaven, alright?
1: Now the song is about heaven, alright? The song is about heaven, alright?

Yes, that was Stanislao Marino with Mas Aya del Sol, Home Beyond the Sky. Yo tengo un hogar, buen hogar, Mas Aya del Sol. Our next song would be by Marcel Burgos, Me Arrodille y Grite Santo. I bowed on my knees and cried, Holy.

are the days of your servant Moses, righteousness being restored.

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There's no God like Jehovah. 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Say. There's no God like Jehovah. There's no God like Jehovah. There's no God like Jehovah.

Anaheim, California. To declare tonight, Jesus, there's no God like Jehovah.

Yes, behold, he comes riding on a cloud, shining like the sun, as the trumpet calls. That was Judy Jacobs with Days of Elijah, There's No God Like Jehovah. Our time is now exactly 8 o'clock, and we are now winding down on our radio program today, In Touch with God. And our program today was brought to you by Heaven. Our topic today was about heaven. And we are going to go into another selection by the Hoppers, and they will do Jerusalem.

Yes, that was the Harpers with Jerusalem. I want to walk your streets that are golden. And as we end our program for today, I want to wish you a pleasant Saturday, a blessed weekend, and may your mind always be stayed on heaven, because this world is not your final home. And any day now, he is coming back to take us with him. On that day, we will sing holy, holy, and on that day, we'll bow down in his light. And there we'll rise and turn our eyes to the Lord Jesus Christ. On that day, in a twinkling of an eye, we'll be changed when we meet him in the sky. Our final song about heaven today is Coming Back by the Brooklyn Tabernacle Choir. The sky will open. We'll see him coming in the clouds on that day. He'll come back. I wish you a pleasant day, a blessed weekend, and may God bless and watch over you until we meet again. The Brooklyn Tabernacle Choir, Coming Back.

0: spread of the gospel, and that is very much appreciated. Mr. Nick here with We Kids, and now... Don't be silly, guys. Are you practicing?
1: I hope so.
0: Now it's time for our wonderful We Kids March. I need some March leaders here. Landon, would you like to be March leader ahead of Maggie and Bailey? Yes, I think you can do this. Kyle, would you like to be March leader ahead of Chase? You're picked by Mr. Nick. Kara, I'm putting you ahead of Leah, Josh, and Anna over here. And Molly, who is the little one, you get to be... Yes, even little people can do this. You get to be March leader ahead of Ezekiel, Jason, and Grace. And Joshua and Jonathan, I'm looking at your family picture here. Hi, Mama. Hi, Papa. Hi, baby. Thank you so much for sending this in. That's a tough pick here. Jonathan, though, would you like to be March leader? Yeah, the little guy can do this. Connie, you're ahead of Brooke, Carissa, and Dawson. And look at all of these D kids over here. Dana, Dean, Darren, Dre, Davis. Tough pick here. Darren, you get to be March leader today. Mama, Papa, please help me out with this, won't you? If I've not picked a March leader in your family, will you please do that for me? Oh, thank you so much. Number one rule, you have to keep your feet in time with the music. The band is getting ready right now. Number two, knees up high. Number three, especially if you're a big marcher, please watch out for little people marchers. Don't trample them. That's very impolite. Besides, it's dangerous. And number four... Be sure to watch out for the trombone players while you're marching during our wonderful We Kids March!

Shelby. Comes Brittany. 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Gregory comes marching through. Gregory, you're keeping up just fine. And Joshua and Jonathan are doing great. Mom, thanks for helping out with the baby. Here. Connie, good march leading. Brooke and Carissa. Dawson, you're supposed to be behind Connie, I believe. Yes. Michael, watch out for the trombone players. Landon is doing great in our wonderful Wee Kids March, leading Maggie and Billy. Here comes Madison. Here comes Emma and Ethan. Katrina, watch out for the bone players. I know they have trouble playing.

quite so high on the knees now. March gently. When the music is gentle, you march gently, please. Hi, Daniel. Here comes Timothy. And Crystal. And Christopher. Yes, good marching. I missed that. Brianna, good marching. Gently now, not quite so high on the knees. Lift. You lift. You lift. You right. You lift. Brandy comes marching through. Kanizma. Kanisha. Kaniski. And Sabina marching through here. Good marching. And over in this household, Shelby and Tara are doing great. Here comes Candace. And Terrence with those knees up high, Terrence. And Crystal, good marching. Hello, David. Hello, Rachel and Joshua and Grace and Caleb and Jedediah and Josiah Paul. Ooh, we've got marchers here. Okay, keep it up all the way to the end now, kiddo. End of our wonderful wee kids march and your wonderful marchers. Let me tell you, you may be seated. Like nothing else on the radio. I mean, nothing else. This is Wee Kids with Mr. Nick. And youngster, how would you like to have some free Wee Kids stickers and a free copy of our Wee Kids Chronicle, a great colorable little paper? I'll be telling you how to get those next.

praise his holy name. God is good, he is loving, he is kind. But what does it mean to exalt God? Well, it means to praise him, to tell how good God is. And you know how good God is, don't you? Well, just in the matter of life, God has made our lives. He has bought our lives with the life of his own Son, Jesus Christ, to prove his great love for us. Oh, praise his holy name. Now, a few moments back, I mentioned our free goodies that go to We Kids listeners. And I'm talking about a strip of Wee Kid stickers, good for sticking on all kinds of things like toys and books and games and refrigerators. And when you see a Wee Kid sticker, that's to help you to remember this good little, Christ-centered, Bible-based radio program for young'uns. So Wee Kid stickers are available from Mr. Knickers, me. Free, no charge. And you can also get a copy of our Wee Kids Chronicle, also no charge, free from me. But you need to ask, you need to send me your mailing address, and then I'll send you these goodies, and I hope that you will feel very special indeed. Ready for my mailing address? It is Mr. Nick, Wee Kids Radio, Post Office Box 44, Red Bluff, California, 96080. And once again, you can write to Mr. Nick, Post Office Box 44, Red Bluff, California, 96080. 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Now that mailing address, last time, Mr. Nick, Post Office Box 44, Red Bluff, California, 96080.

That is the heartbeat. That is the message of we kids, that Jesus Christ died to save sinners, to prove his great love for us. And I hope you've heard that coming through loud and clear for the past half hour or so. By the way, speaking about that good news message, John 8:36 is this week's good verse to remember. Do you remember it? If therefore the Son shall make you free, you shall be free indeed. Remember today's Bible time about Joseph being sold as a slave, taken off as a slave by the Ishmaelite traders? It looks bad for Joseph, but there's more to this account, and I want you to be listening to the next edition of We Kids, and we will find out together what happens. If you want a sneak preview, you can read it for yourself or have it read to you, Genesis chapter 37 and following. Mr. Nick here with We Kids. I've enjoyed, as I always do, having the radio neighborhood gathered around like this for We Kids. And that means you, kiddo. I've enjoyed having you along. And what is this? Oh, I think I've seen this strange little contraption before. Not too big, but it's got a seat on it and a note which says, Mr. Nick, no helmet needed for this one. Just climb on, hang on, and blow into mouthpiece. Okay, I think I know what's going on here. Until next time, kiddo, remember, God loves you, and I love you, too. I truly, duly do. See you around, kiddo. And let's see if I can do this.

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3: Hello, everyone. 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
3: 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He abdicated his throne in favor of his younger son, Solomon, before Adonijah could take over. This put Adonijah in serious trouble.
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5: Then all the guests of Adonijah trembled and rose, and each went his own way. And Adonijah feared Solomon, and he arose and went and caught hold of the horns of the altar.
6: You may come forward, Benaiah.
7: Long live the king!
6: You have been to the tabernacle?
7: I have, your majesty. And I found Prince Adonijah, David's son, there, holding the horns of the altar, thus claiming the right of protection.
6: At the same time, such an act also admits having committed a deed worthy of death, and therefore a need for sanctuary. You brought him back with you?
7: Yes, your majesty. He's in the outer chamber now, your majesty, awaiting the granting of an audience.
6: Scribe, bring Adonijah before me.
8: Prince Adonijah to see Solomon, king of Israel.
6: Come forward, Adonijah.
9: Long live the king.
6: Our father David suggests that I deal kindly with you. Do you think you deserve any consideration after what you have done?
9: I submit myself and my fate entirely up to you, O king.
6: Then you acknowledge that I am king.
9: Father David chose you, so did God. You are king.
6: Well, I am going to pardon you, Adonijah, upon one condition: that henceforth you live as a private citizen, and that you live quietly and submit wholeheartedly to the new regime. If you commit any act of wickedness, the pardon will be withdrawn.
9: I bow myself in submission to my king. May he live forever.
6: Go now to your own house, Adonijah, but remember the conditions of the pardon. If you break those conditions, your life will be in immediate jeopardy.
9: I understand, your majesty. Long live the king. Long live the king.
5: Joab and Abiathar, though worthy of death, were also spared by Solomon. Now that the conspiracy had been crushed, David requested that a general assembly of princes, leaders, and valiant men of the nation be called to set before them the project of building the temple and to formally place Solomon upon a throne. Because of David's physical weakness, it was not expected that he would attend. But the inspiration of God came upon him, and he was able for the last time to address his people.
8: Princes, elders, leaders, ministers, and valiant men of Israel, David, our king.
10: My dear people, children of Israel, chosen people of God, I am old, stricken in years. Soon I go the way of all flesh. No longer am I your king. Instead, my son. Hear me now, my brethren. I had it in my heart to build a house of rest for the Ark of the Covenant of the Lord, and I made preparation for the building. But God said to me, "You may not build a house for my name, for you are a warrior and have shed blood. Solomon, your son, shall build my house and my court, for I have chosen him to be my son, and I will be his father. Now therefore, my people, observe all the commandments of the Lord your God, that you may possess this good land and leave it to your children after you forever."
5: David now pauses and beckons to his son, Solomon. He is coming forward. Apparently, David has something he wishes to say to the young king.
10: Solomon, my son, Know the God of your father, and serve him with a whole heart and with a willing mind. For the Lord searches all hearts and understands every plan and thought. If you seek him, he will be found by you. But if you forsake him, he will cast you off forever. The Lord has chosen you to build a house for the sanctuary. Be strong and do it.
5: As David finishes addressing his son, the court scribe comes forward bearing a scroll. David receives the scroll and now places it in the hands of Solomon. The scroll contains the plans for the new temple, which David himself, under the inspiration of God, has drawn up.
10: My son Solomon, whom God alone has chosen, is young and inexperienced, and the work is great. For the palace will not be for man, but for the Lord God. So I have provided for the house of my God so far as I was able. The gold for the things of gold, the silver for the things of silver, bronze, iron, wood, besides great quantities of onyx and all sorts of precious stones and marble. Moreover, in addition to all that I have provided for the holy house, I have treasure of my own of gold and silver. And because of my devotion, I give it to the house of my God. 3,000 talents of gold and 7,000 talents of refined silver. My dear people, who of you will offer willingly, consecrating himself today to the Lord?
5: There is a great stir among this vast assembly. Without a moment's hesitation, leaders of the 12 tribes of Israel, commanders, officers, and heads of families, all are bringing forward their offerings of gold, silver, precious stones, and other materials, bringing it joyfully, willingly to the service of the Lord their God. Holy Scripture reads, David blessed the Lord in the presence of all the assembly, and all the assembly worshiped the Lord. And on the next day they offered burnt offerings to the Lord, and they ate and drank on that day with great gladness. And they made Solomon, the son of David, king the second time, and anointed him prince for the Lord. Then Solomon sat on the throne as king instead of David his father. Now when David felt that death was approaching, the burden of his heart was still for Solomon and for the kingdom of Israel, whose prosperity must so largely depend upon the fidelity of her king. And David charged Solomon, his son, saying,
10: My son, God has been good to me. From a humble shepherd lad, God made me ruler of his people for these 40 years. But you, my son, will be a great king. Be strong. Show yourself a man, and keep the charge of the Lord your God. Walk in his way, keep his statutes, his commandments, that you may prosper in all that you do.
11: I will, Father.
10: Solomon, my son, there are a few things I would talk over with you.
11: Will your strength permit talking?
10: Yes, for a little. But I'm tired now, my son. I must rest for an hour. Come back, and then we shall talk some more.
11: Gladly, Father.
10: First of all, Solomon, my son, I wish to speak of various people who have served me and played an important part in my life. Chief among them is Joab, my commander-in-chief and nephew. Joab is a rough man, uncouth, outspoken, merciless, unscrupulous. He's a talented general, a natural leader of men. He obeys or disobeys my commands at will. He openly joined in Adonijah's conspiracy. He slew Abner and Amasa in a time of peace, not war. Act, therefore, according to your wisdom, but do not let his gray head go down to the grave in peace.
11: I will follow the advice of my father.
10: While we were in Gilead, the sons of Barzillai showed me great kindness, took care of me and my family.
12: So let them be among those that partake of the hospitality of the royal household. Let them eat at your table and forever receive royal consideration.
11: I promise, Father.
12: I wish to speak of Shimei the Benjamite, a distant relative of King Saul.
11: What of him, Father?
12: It was he who cruelly cursed and heaped insults upon me in my house when I fled Jerusalem before Absalom. He considered me an usurper to the throne, thinking that he or a closer descendant of Saul should be king. Apparently, he thought I had been permanently dethroned, because when I returned triumphantly to Jerusalem and the throne of Israel, Shimei came to me and professed repentance. He begged for forbearance. I forgave and spared him, promising in the name of the Lord never to take his life by the edge of the sword.
11: His repentance was false? An expedient method of saving his life?
12: Watch him closely, my son, for I believe him not guiltless. You are a wise man, my son, and you will know what you ought to do to him. I'm very tired, son. I must rest.
5: Then David slept with his fathers and was buried in the city of David. Great had been David's sin, but deep was his repentance, ardent his love, and strong his faith. He had been forgiven much, and therefore he loved much.
4: I'm so glad that David's life is recorded for us in the Bible.
3: Me too. I find it encouraging that even though David made so many mistakes, God honored him by calling him a man after my own heart.
4: Mm-hmm. I think David cherished his relationship with the Lord. He not only came to God with praises, but trusted God with his complaints and questions, his anger and his sins. He loved the Lord and really wanted to do the right thing.
3: You know, Aunt Carol, in John 17:3, Jesus said, "Now this is eternal life, that they may know you, the only true God, and Jesus Christ, whom you have sent."
4: It's true that you do have to know a person well before you trust him. 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
5: Shortly before his death, David instructed his son Solomon to deal wisely, yet severely, with those who were not loyal to his kingdom. Solomon, though kind-hearted and long-suffering, did not hesitate to take swift action against disloyal subjects. One day, soon after Solomon became king, the queen mother, Bathsheba, had an unexpected caller.
13: Good morning, Mother Bathsheba.
14: Prince Adonijah, what brings you here? Have you come peaceably?
13: Peaceably?
14: Sit down.
13: Thank you, Your Majesty.
14: Just what is the nature of this call? Or are you upon some errand?
13: One petition I have to ask, and deny me not, Queen Mother.
14: I cannot promise.
13: King Solomon will deny you nothing, for you are his mother. Therefore, I pray you go to the king and request that he permit me to marry Abishag, who ministered unto David before he died.
14: Do you love Abishag?
13: Well, she's young and beautiful. I love her very much.
14: Well, I see no reason why she should not become your wife. I shall take your request to the king.
13: Thank you, Your Highness.
5: So Bathsheba made the request to King Solomon. And when Solomon heard this, he said to Bathsheba, his mother,
11: "So Adonijah wishes Abishag for his wife. Well, why did you not also ask for Adonijah half of my kingdom?
14: You refuse to let Abishag become the wife of Adonijah?
11: I most certainly do.
14: Why?
11: I know you meant no harm, Mother, but this is a plot of treason. A plot to unseat me from the throne of Israel and give it to Adonijah. If I were to permit Adonijah to marry Abishag, it would be an admission that he is the rightful king of Israel. The people, realizing this, might rally around Adonijah, especially the army, and make him king. My life and yours and anyone who stood in his way would be endangered.
14: I still don't understand, Solomon.
11: During the last years of the life of my father, King David, Abishag ministered unto him as his nurse. She would therefore be regarded as one of his wives. By custom and practice, the wives of a king, when he dies, pass on to the new king. By allowing Adonijah to take Abishag to wife, I would
14: be... Yes, I see. Then it was a plot against you, Solomon, and me, the people of Israel, even God himself.
11: Lords, princes, members of my court, know you that Adonijah has this day plotted to the destruction of his own life. Now, therefore, as the Lord lives, which has established me on the throne of David my father, and who hath made me an house as he promised, Adonijah shall be punished for his wickedness this very day. Benaiah.
15: Yes, your majesty.
11: Take a company of your troops and find Adonijah, and then punish him. You know the punishment for treason.
15: Yes, your majesty. Long live the king.
11: Scribe, send for the priest Abiathar immediately.
16: Yes, sir.
17: Long live the king.
11: You may arise, Abiathar.
17: The king is very kind.
11: As chief priest of Israel, you should be above treason and plotting against a dynasty established by God himself. Are you with Adonijah in this treason? Your silence is an admission of guilt. Treason against the throne is punishable by death. But you have done much for David, my father. Therefore, I shall be merciful and spare your life. Nevertheless, you shall be deprived of your office of chief priest and sent home as a common citizen. Zadok shall be priest in your stead.
5: For many years, Joab had served as commander-in-chief of David's forces. During the early years, he had fought faithfully by David's side. But on a number of occasions after David became king of all Israel, Joab proved himself disobedient and disloyal to his king. Now that Solomon was on the throne, Joab knew he might be called to account for his crimes against David.
18: General Joab?
19: Yes, boy. Come in. Who sent you and what do you want?
18: Sir, the king has ordered Adonijah executed.
19: Adonijah?
18: Yes, sir.
19: What for?
18: Treason, sir. King Solomon ordered Captain Benaiah to execute Prince Adonijah yet today. He has also removed Abiathar from the office of chief priest.
19: Solomon wastes no time. Oh, thank you. You may go now.
18: Yes, sir.
20: What was this all about?
19: Well, my dear, it seems that Adonijah was trying to secure the throne of Israel by stealth instead of force.
20: And what part did you have in this underhanded attempt to seize the throne?
19: None, actively. I approved. I stood by Adonijah's side along with the chief priest Abiathar.
20: Solomon saw through Abiathar's approval of Adonijah and has already punished him. You will be next.
19: There's nothing I can do about it. Even though all you say may be true.
20: You can flee to the safety of the sanctuary. By clinging to the horns of the altar, you are safe until a regular trial is held by the elders.
19: Well, such an act would be an admission of my guilt.
20: You are guilty, aren't you?
19: I suppose so. Legally. Yes.
20: Then hurry, before Solomon has time to have you arrested.
16: Long live the the king!
6: Yes, Captain Benaya?
16: Word has just reached me, Your Majesty, that General Joab has fled to the tabernacle for sanctuary.
6: I suspected he had a part in Adonijah's secret rebellion. Now I know it. This act of Joab's proves his guilt. Captain, hasten to the tabernacle and fall upon Joab that he die for his act of treason.
16: May I remind His Majesty that the tabernacle is a place of refuge for those charged with crime.
6: All crimes except willful murder.
16: General Joab is guilty of treason, not willful murder.
6: Then we shall charge him with willful murder.
16: General Joab? A willful murderer?
6: Yes, he murdered Abner and Amasa. Willful, premeditated murder, both.
16: I shall go at once to the tabernacle. Long live the king. Greetings, General Joab.
19: Greetings, Captain.
16: You look well, General. Not very happy, but well.
19: Let us not play games. What do you want?
16: You, General.
19: Me?
16: I want you to come outside the confines of the tabernacle.
19: To kill me?
16: It is the king's command.
19: I have no sword or weapons of defense.
16: You have no defense of any kind for your crimes.
19: I will stay here, clinging to the horns of this altar. If you dare kill me here, tell His Majesty King Solomon that.
6: Do as he says, Captain. Punish him while he holds the horns of the altar.
16: But is not such action against the law of Moses, Your Majesty?
6: Quite the contrary, Captain. The law of Moses specifically states that those in power, along with the people of the nation, shall be held accountable for the shedding of innocent blood until the offender be punished. So do as Joab himself said. Fall upon him at the altar and bury him, that the guilt of shedding innocent blood may be taken away from me and the house of my father. Then shall the blood of Abner and Amasa be returned upon the head of Joab and his house, and there shall be peace forever from the Lord.
21: So Benaiah went up and fell upon Joab and buried him in his own place in the wilderness. And King Solomon sent and called for Shimei and said unto him,
6: Crown Prince Adonijah and Commander-in-Chief Joab have both just been punished for crimes of treason against the crown.
22: Yes, so I heard, Your Majesty.
6: Are you, or were you, against or for Adonijah, the Crown Prince?
22: His Majesty knows as well as anyone else that I am an adherent of the House of Saul and a bitter foe of the House of David.
6: You must admit, then, that it is wise for me to keep a close watch on you and your activities.
22: His Majesty is very wise.
6: After what you have done, heaped insults and curses upon David while he was king, even threw rocks at him, lied and cheated and joined forces with anyone and everyone who is against the House of David, after all that, it takes no special wisdom to take precautions against you.
22: His Majesty has in mind?
6: I am going to give you another chance. I shall not harm you or any of your family, but I am going to restrict your actions. Just outside the east wall of Jerusalem is the brook Kidron. And just beyond Kidron is Bahurim.
22: Bahurim is where I live, Your Majesty. My home.
6: And it is there that you have the greatest influence and the best opportunity to stir up trouble. It is because of this that I now forbid you to go to your home or even to cross the brook Kidron. You shall build an house here in Jerusalem. Send for your family and live in it where I can keep a watchful eye over you. You are ordered never at any time to cross over the brook Kidron. If you do, that moment the sentence of death will be pronounced on you. Your blood shall be upon your own head.
14: We can never go home to Bahurim again?
22: This is now our home.
14: But we were born in Bahurim. Our relatives and friends are there, our flocks and our sheep. Everything we have is there. Must we sell our home and possessions and live here forever?
22: Oh, no. You can go to Bahurim. Our servants can remain there and run the farm. You can go anytime to see your relatives and friends, and they can come here. Well, my dear, we've lived here in Jerusalem for 3 years now. How do you like city life?
14: I like it. Something's going on all the time. Places to go, bazaars, the marketplace, things to buy.
22: Mm.
14: Exciting things to do.
22: You like it better here, then?
14: Oh, much better. Back in the country, there was always work to do, and...
0: Master, master!
22: You? What are you doing here? You're supposed to be in Bahurim, taking care of my interests.
0: I had to come, master, to report 2 servants missing.
22: Servants missing now? Well, they... Servants? Missing?
0: They ran away to Gath and joined force with Achish, king of Gath.
22: They did they? Well, they won't stay there. I myself will go and get them. Oh, they'll be sorry they ever ran away from me. The saddle amount for me. I go to Gath at once. You'll go along.
0: Yes, master.
14: Welcome home, Shimei. I've been lonely and worried. Did you find the 2 runaway servants?
22: Of course I did. And they'll never run away again. You can be sure of that.
14: Shimei, do you realize that in going to Gath, you crossed the brook Kidron?
22: Yes, but surely King Solomon won't mind. I went merely to regain some of my own personal property. In no wise can my journey be connected with a conspiracy against Solomon or his throne.
14: Well, I hope you're right. Ever since you went, I've been worrying and fretting lest the king and his... Who can that be?
22: Nobody. Just a neighbor, probably.
1: Shimei, I am the royal scribe.
22: Yes, I recognize you. Why is my humble abode honored by the king's scribe?
1: Shimei, King Solomon, long live the king, wishes to see you. You are to come with me now.
14: No, Shimei, you've done nothing wrong. The king must understand
22: There's
14: that.
22: There's nothing to worry about.
14: No.
22: His majesty probably wishes to see me on business. Seek my advice. Give me a position in his court. Oh, just don't worry. All right, scribe, lead the way. Long live the king.
1: Shimei, did I not forbid you to cross over the brook Kidron?
22: Yes, your majesty, but I went to Gath because I...
1: You will speak in his majesty's presence only when spoken to.
22: Yes, sir.
1: You crossed the brook Kidron?
22: Yes, your majesty.
1: You swore unto me by the Lord that you would not cross the brook. And I told you that the day you did, if you ever did, that day the death sentence would be pronounced upon you. Remember?
22: I remember, your majesty.
1: You know, Shimei, all the secret wickedness that is in your heart. You are aware of the evil things you did to David, my father. Therefore, the Lord shall return your wickedness upon your own head. Benaiah, take Shimei out and fall upon him and bury him.
5: With the burial of Adonijah, Joab, and Shimei, the 3 transgressors, and the removal of priest Abiathar from power, the danger of conspiracy against Solomon and his throne, against Israel and Israel's God, came to an end. And the kingdom of Israel was firmly established in the hand of Solomon.
4: It's time for us to say goodbye.
3: And God bless you till we meet again.
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4: This is Aunt Carol.
2: And Uncle Dan saying,
4: goodbye, everyone. See you again next time.

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9: 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Will their acts create a faith ripple? Well, in our last episode, Guy Watts thought that he recognized the person talking to Hattie. Is he trouble with a capital T, as Guy suspects? Let's join our campers out by the obstacle course. Camp coach Mabel has her whistle. How are our campers feeling about the jogathon today? Listen closely as the campers use their looms to make hats. You'll hear our faith exercise if you do in today's episode called Lost.
10: Go, Aaliyah! Good job on the obstacle course!
7: Aaliyah, that's a new record.
11: Good job on the obstacle course, Aaliyah.
12: Thanks, everyone. I need some water.
7: Catch.
12: Thanks.
11: All right, campers, we want to make our sponsors proud in the jogathon.
7: I'm ready. Let's run.
11: Thank you, Caleb. I'm happy to hear some enthusiasm.
13: Coach, I don't feel like running. It's too early in the morning.
11: Come on, Logan. It's for a good cause. Now, where is Pastor Peabody?
14: Right here, Coach.
11: Can you please tell everyone how they're making a difference by running in the jogathon?
14: Sure thing. Who here has heard of Dorcas?
7: Dorcas?
12: Not me.
14: Come on, campers. Who was in the drama production?
13: Pretty much all of us.
14: Okay, then you all know Dorcas, also known as Tabitha.
15: Oh, well, you could have just said Tabitha, Dad.
14: The money that you raise by running laps at the jogathon will go to support the Harmony Corner Church Dorcas Society. We'll restock the food pantry and provide clothes and household items to families in need.
11: We're supporting families who need our help. Hattie, come on over here.
4: Good morning, everyone. Are you getting ready to run some laps?
11: We are. Hattie, I looked over the camper sponsor forms, and, well, they all have something in common.
4: They do?
11: Yes, you sponsored every one of these campers.
4: Oh, well, it was for such a good cause.
14: The church really needs this help. Thank you.
11: Campers, what do you all want to say to Hattie?
16: Thank you, Hattie.
13: Thank you for sponsoring us, Hattie.
4: Oh, you guys, you're embarrassing me.
11: All right, campers, let's run some laps.
12: Oh, really?
13: It's too early to be running.
11: and then Aaliyah will take you to the pool.
4: Yay!
11: Light jog, loosen up those muscles. Ready, and let's go.
14: Well, I'd better get back to the...
11: Not so fast.
14: What?
11: Craig, you need to be a good example to these kids.
14: Oh, no. You don't expect me to run laps.
11: Oh, I do. Do I need to use my whistle?
14: No, but... Okay, okay. I'll run one lap for the kids.
11: Thank you.
6: Good one, Coach. I've never seen Pastor Peabody run before.
11: Now, Counselor Jake, shouldn't you be a good example for the kids, too?
6: Wait, what? No, I...
11: Yes, sir. Get out there.
14: Come on, Jake, let's go.
6: But I... Okay.
4: I could watch this all day. Look at Jake run.
11: Thanks for supporting these kids, Hattie.
4: Of course. Oh, I'm sorry. Excuse me. My Uncle George is calling. Good work, Coach. Keep it up. Hi, Uncle George. What's up?
16: Hattie, could you please come and see me at Trekkers?
4: Oh, sure. I'll swing by there after
16: No, Hattie. Please come right away.
17: Hey, Hattie. Don't the new plants look great? We're going to beautify the hospital flower beds next. And Hattie?
4: Sorry, I can't talk right now, Wyatt.
17: Is everything okay?
4: I'm about to find out. Uncle George, I'm here.
18: Good. Hattie, sit down.
4: All right, but...
5: Miss Bellamy, take a look at this photo.
4: Okay.
5: Is this the man you met with yesterday?
4: Yeah, that's Trent.
19: That's the guy. I knew I recognized him.
4: What's going on?
5: Miss Bellamy, his name isn't Trent.
4: What? He told me it's Trent Trenton. He's been helping me.
5: His name isn't Trent. He's a confidence man. Trent is an alias.
4: But he runs a charity. He helps orphans stay with their families.
18: Hattie, honey, no such charity exists.
4: That's not true. It just has to, Uncle George.
19: Hattie, listen carefully. Did you give this guy any money?
4: Well, no.
18: Phew. Well, thank goodness.
19: We're not too late.
5: Cease all contact with this individual immediately.
4: Wait, but... Oh, no.
5: What?
4: Yesterday, I gave him my bank account information.
19: No.
4: Yeah, he said he needed it to establish a link between...
19: Deputy, get Lewis here now.
5: One step ahead of you. Officer Lewis, please respond to Trekkers immediately. We have a situation. Over.
18: Now wait, Hattie, it might not be too late. Run over to the bank and check on your account.
4: I can check it right now. I have a banking app right on my phone.
19: Well, log in.
4: Okay, logging in. Oh, please let it be all right. It's... Oh, I feel dizzy.
5: Mr. Simon, grab her before she falls over.
18: Hattie.
4: Oh, I've lost it all. Everything my parents left me. It's all lost.
19: Deputy, I told you to nab that guy yesterday. I told you.
5: And I told you yesterday I can't arrest someone until there's a crime.
18: Gentlemen.
19: Well, now you've got yourself a crime, haven't you? How are you going to fix it?
5: We're going to find this guy.
19: Lewis is here. Get out there and get him.
5: What do you think it looks like I'm doing?
4: Oh, no.
18: Guy, Bo, stop it. You're upsetting Hattie. Bo, go and find this Trent and keep me posted.
5: Yes, sir.
19: Here's a glass of water, Hattie.
4: Thank you.
19: I'm sorry I was so agitated. I just can't stand to see that guy taking advantage of you.
4: It's all my fault, though. I lost it all.
17: Dad, Mr. Simon, is Hattie okay?
18: Wyatt, Hattie had some bad news.
17: Deputy Bo and Officer Lewis just sped out of here with their lights flashing.
18: Yes, Hattie has had some shocking news.
17: Are you sick, Hattie?
19: Son, I'm not sure Hattie wants to talk about it.
4: It's all right. You can tell Wyatt. But I'm just so embarrassed. Please don't tell anyone else.
17: Of course not. I'm just worried about you.
19: Hattie met with a guy named Trent yesterday. But I recognized him. He took all of Hattie's inheritance.
17: All of it?
19: Yeah.
17: Oh, let's get that guy. Where is he?
19: The officers will take care of it, son.
17: Hattie, I don't know what to say.
4: There's nothing to say.
20: Excuse me, I have a delivery for Hattie Bellamy.
18: How can I help you?
20: Yeah, I got a flat of plants and flowers out front.
4: Oh, Uncle George, I can't pay for them now.
18: Ah, well, we'll have to send them.
19: I got this. Come on, Wyatt. Let's give this guy a hand unloading our plants and flowers. We have some beautification to do.
4: Thank you, Guy.
19: Don't mention it. Really. People might think I'm getting soft.
17: It'll be okay, Hattie. Your secret is safe with me.
4: Thanks, Wyatt. Oh, Uncle George, I...
18: Now, you don't have to say anything. Here's a tissue.
4: Thank you.
18: I'll put on the kettle. How does some chamomile tea sound?
4: Will you put maple syrup in it?
18: Of course.
4: Okay, thanks.
18: Officer Lewis and Deputy Beau will find him.
4: How did I let this happen? My parents shouldn't have trusted me with all that money.
18: Now, Hattie, it's not your fault. You are trying to do something good.
4: Yeah, but you tried to warn me not to spend all my money. I should have listened to you, Uncle George.
18: One chamomile tea with maple syrup.
4: Thanks. Just like you made me when I was little.
18: Yes. Yes, it is.
4: Thank you for taking care of me. I love spending every summer in Discovery Mountain.
18: Hattie, that's what family is for.
4: I know, but not every kid who loses their parents has a family that can take care of them.
18: And that's what you were trying to do, weren't you? Make sure other kids like you had family they could go to.
4: Yeah, but I guess I was being naive, wasn't I?
18: Naive?
4: The world is a terrible place. Why did I think I could make a difference?
18: Bad things do happen. We lose loved ones, like your parents, far too young.
4: I remember them a little.
18: They were good people. Hattie, you are too.
4: I am?
18: Yes, the generous acts of one good person can make a big difference. You can change lives.
4: I thought I could. But now I lost it all.
18: I believe that you'll have another chance.
4: To make a difference?
18: Yes. And your generous acts will have a ripple effect, perhaps for generations.
4: A faith ripple?
18: Yes, exactly.
4: Thanks, Uncle George. I pray you're right.
18: Me too, Hattie. Me too.
9: Will Officer Lewis and Deputy Beau catch this man who calls himself Trent? I hope that Mr. Simon is right. We'll check in with our campers again right after this break.
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9: As Hattie tries to go back to her duties as activities director, Tisha sets up the looms in the craft tent.
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4: Counselor Natasha, come and see what I'm making.
22: Okay, Charlotte. Wow, I like the color you're using for the hat.
4: Thanks, I thought it would make the little baby's mommy smile.
22: Yeah, the bright orange is cheerful.
23: I'm making blue for a baby boy.
22: Nice, your hats look good, girls.
23: Thanks.
24: Natasha, can you stay?
22: Stay?
24: Yeah, I radioed you this morning. Chris is sharing his testimony.
22: Oh, I'm having trouble with my radio. But sure, I can stay. I'd love to hear it.
24: Oh, good.
22: Say, Tisha, does Charlotte seem to be happier today?
24: Yes, I think so. She's really good with that loom. It seems to make her happy to craft.
22: I think so, too. That's good. What was that?
24: Oh, just Kylie knocking some looms off the table again.
25: Sorry, Miss Tisha.
24: She donated her glasses.
22: That's where her glasses are? She can't see a thing without them.
24: I know.
26: Here's my aunt, Mr. Chris.
7: Well, thank you for walking me over, Zoe.
26: You're welcome.
24: Hey, Chris. Thanks for coming over again.
7: Anytime. Now, I could really use an assistant when I talk to the campers.
26: I can help you.
7: I was hoping you'd volunteer, Zoe. Is that okay, Tisha?
24: Of course. Ready to begin?
7: Ready when you are.
24: Listen up, campers. While you're working on your hats on the looms, Chris is going to tell you a little story.
7: Thanks, Tisha. Now, Assistant Zoe, hold this up high so everyone can see it.
26: Okay.
7: This doll is about 9 inches tall.
26: Oh, it's cute.
7: It is cute. This doll looks like a baby, but it's much smaller than most babies.
26: My baby cousin was way bigger.
7: That's right, Zoe. Most babies are much bigger, but this is how big I was when I was born.
26: You were super small.
7: Yes, super small. The doctors didn't think I would live, but my family and our friends prayed for me, and you know what happened?
26: You lived?
7: I sure did. Babies born this small need a lot of extra medical help to stay alive.
26: And hats, don't forget.
7: I won't. Thanks, Zoe. Babies this small and born this early have a hard time regulating their body temperatures. That's why these hats you're making are so important.
26: The hats keep their super small heads warm.
7: When I was born, God had a plan for me. I was born so small that the doctors didn't think I would live, but I did.
26: Yeah, or you couldn't be here to tell us this story.
7: You're right, Zoe. You know, some of us are born small, and some of us are born with physical differences, and some of our minds work differently. But do you know how we're all the same?
26: How?
7: God loves all of us. He doesn't want any of his children to be lost.
26: I don't want to get lost.
7: No, God doesn't want you to be lost. He wants you to be with him in heaven forever.
26: You and me and all the campers?
7: All the campers. God loves us all the same. He doesn't have favorites.
26: Mr. Chris, can we try the hats on the doll now?
7: Sure, Zoe. Great idea.
11: All right, girls. Next stop, drama tent.
22: Ouch!
4: Oops. Sorry, Natasha. I didn't see you there.
22: Kylie, you stepped on my toe.
4: Are you okay?
22: Yes, I'm fine, but girl, you need to wear your glasses.
4: Oh, I managed just fine without them.
22: Fine? No way.
0: Natasha, my narrator. Grab a script. You can start us off today.
22: Okay.
1: Hey, Mr. Garcia, can you settle an argument between Owen and me?
0: Well, I can surely try. What is it?
1: So, my character, Adriel.
0: Yeah?
2: He's not in the Bible, right? I mean, come on, I've read the whole book of Acts, and there's no Adriel.
0: Well, you're right, Owen.
2: Told ya.
1: Oh, man.
0: Now, wait a minute. But Adriel believed in God because of Tabitha, remember?
1: Yeah, the faith ripple.
0: And the book of Acts mentions 6 men of Joppa who believed.
1: So Adriel is in the Bible.
0: Well, not exactly. We made up a name for him. But yes, there were men just like him who believed because of Tabitha.
2: So, we're both wrong?
0: Nah, I'd say you're both right.
2: All right.
0: Okay, everyone, grab your scripts and let's get started while we have our narrator here.
22: Where should we start?
0: Let's start at the beginning. Natasha, you read us in with the opening narration.
22: At Joppa, there was a certain disciple named Tabitha. This woman was full of good works and charitable deeds.
0: Devin, that's a big box. What's inside?
3: I don't know. Stan dropped it off at the cafeteria and I said I'd bring it over.
0: Well, let's take a look. Hey, everyone, gather around. It's our costumes.
4: I can't wait to see them.
3: I never knew costumes could be so heavy.
0: Well, let's open it up and see.
4: Wait, stop.
0: Stop?
4: Don't open that box.
0: Okay, Hattie. Is everything okay?
4: I need to inspect the costumes before you hand them out.
2: Oh, come on. Can't we just try them on?
4: No, we can't get them dirty. They have to go back to the office with me.
0: Oh, okay. No problem. Leave them in the box, everyone.
3: All that work and we can't see them?
4: Oh, I was hoping to look at mine.
22: Counselor Natasha?
8: Georgia, what are you doing in the drama tent?
22: Reader sent me to find you. 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
22: Well, there's an important phone call for you. You can take it on my phone in the cafeteria kitchen.
8: A phone call? Okay, let's go.
0: Okay, everyone, places. Narrator? Natasha? Okay, now where'd she go?
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9: Natasha was called to the phone for an important phone call. 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
4: Thanks, Georgia. Hello, Natasha, Simon speaking.
12: Oh, hello. Is this Natasha, the girls' counselor?
4: Yes, that's me.
12: Oh, good. I'm Eva. I'm Cody and Charlotte's aunt.
4: Their aunt? Ah, I see. You dropped them off at camp, right?
12: Yes. Yes, that's me.
4: Did you need me to give a message to Charlotte?
12: I'm not sure. It's my mom.
4: Is everything okay?
12: My mom, Charlotte, and Cody's grandmother is very sick.
4: I'm so sorry to hear that.
12: Yes, and Cody and Charlotte know. They've been worried about her.
4: That explains a lot.
12: Oh, are they doing okay at camp?

0: it's been withdrawn, but she seems a little better today.
1: Oh, that's good. And let me guess, Cody's acting like nothing in the world is wrong.
0: Yeah, that's what Jake tells me. Oh, he's the boys' counselor.
1: Oh, I know who Jake is. Cody told me all about him after last year's camp.
0: The boys really love Jake.
1: I know, and, well, I could use your advice.
0: Yes?
1: My mom is getting worse quickly. I'm afraid that we're going to lose her.
0: I'm sorry.
1: It might be soon, but it might not. Should I come and get Cody and Charlotte and bring them home?
0: Well, I can't tell you what to do on that. It's up to you. But whatever you decide, we're here to help you.
1: I'm just so overwhelmed right now with the twins and this pregnancy. I don't know what to do.
0: Cody and Charlotte are safe here.
1: My mom is a wonderful person. She's spent her whole life giving to and taking care of others. And now...
0: Now she needs you to take care of her.
1: Yeah, and I don't know what will happen to Cody and Charlotte.
0: Eva, it sounds like your mom needs you right now. You call us if anything changes. We're here to help Cody and Charlotte. And you.
1: And me?
0: Yes. Eva?
1: Yes?
0: Would it be all right if I prayed with you?
1: I'd love that. Please.
0: Okay, let's pray. Dear Heavenly Father, please be with Eva. She's worried about her mom and Cody and Charlotte. Lord, please be with her and draw close to her mom. Comfort her and wrap your arms around her in love. Amen.
1: You have no idea how much that meant to me.
0: Jake and I are here to help with Cody and Charlotte. Here's my cell phone number. Call me the moment you need anything. Are you ready for the number?
1: Ready.
0: 970-622.
2: It's been a full day of activities for our campers and an emotional day for Hattie. As the campers gather around the campfire, can Hattie forget her worries? Let's join them.
3: Gather around, campers. It's time to sing our theme song. You ready?
4: We're ready.
3: Good. Let's go.

0: Campers, that was awesome. Now, before we keep singing, there's something we all need to do. Hattie, are you still here?
1: What, me? Yes, I'm still here.
0: Come on up here.
1: Oh, no thank you.
0: All right, stay there. Hattie, we all want to say thank you. Right, campers? Come on now.
2: Thank you, Hattie.
3: Yay, Hattie.
4: You're the best, Hattie.
5: Thank you, Hattie.
1: Thanks, Hattie. Oh, you don't have to thank me.
0: Hattie, your generous acts of service have made this summer camp possible. Thank you for the costumes, the plants popping up all around town. Thanks for making this camp theme possible.
1: I was just helping out for a good cause.
0: None of this would be possible without your generous desire to give to others, Hattie.
1: I can't do this anymore. Everyone, listen up. I don't deserve your thanks. I lost all the money my parents left me. I lost it all.
0: Oh, Hattie, I'm sorry.
1: Guy paid for the plants, or they'd be going back, but I can't save the drama production.
0: The drama?

0: and the drama production can go on.
1: Yes, and Cody and Charlotte's grandma isn't well. You know, it really exercised my faith to hear Natasha praying with their Aunt Eva.
0: Yeah, me too. You know, praying with others isn't always easy to do.
1: That's true. And we exercised our faith today with Chris, too, didn't we?
0: Yes, we did. Chris is played by our friend Easy.
1: Yes, you got to know Easy a number of months ago on social media, didn't you?
0: I did. He's a regular listener. And you know, Chris's story is part of Easy's testimony.
1: That's right. Easy was born early, and doctors didn't expect him to survive, but he did.
0: His testimony is really powerful. It really does show us that God has a plan for each of us, no matter how tiny.
1: Yes, and his testimony reminds me of a verse in Acts chapter 10.
0: Oh, which one?
1: Verse 34. Peter is speaking, and in fact, we'll hear more of this verse in our drama production, but here Peter says, "I see very clearly that God shows no favoritism."
0: That's right. God does have a plan for each of us, and he doesn't have any favorites.
1: Right. He loves us all. Well, next time our campers will have their jogathon.
0: Yeah, and we'll find out if Officer Lewis and Deputy Bo catch the guy who took Hattie's money.
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1: 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Lost was written by Gene Boonstra, produced by Steve Phillips, and post-produced in Ontario, Canada by Douglas Bruce and Danny Columbie. Recorded in Loveland, Colorado at the Voice of Prophecy Studios and in Bowmanville, Ontario. Featuring Tisha Price as Tisha, Lila Taylor as Zoe, and Easy Cleghorn as Chris.
2: 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Over 200 million people across this planet suffer from internet and social media addiction. More than half of all students have said social media made them feel less confident about themselves. Teens who spend 5 hours or more a day on their devices are 70% more likely to have a risk factor for suicide. Over 90% of parents think social media is having a negative impact on their children's mental health. In fact, the Surgeon General suggests adding a warning label that states, "Social media can be toxic to the mental health of young people." 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
5: Today we're going to come back to the series we're doing on the four Gospels. Who wrote them, why they wrote them, and what you should be looking for when you read them. Now, if you're joining us for the first time, you might want to go back and listen to parts 1 and 2 so that you get a more comprehensive experience, a better overview of what we're trying to accomplish. Today, we're going to have a look at the earliest of the four accounts, which carries the name of Mark. We're pretty sure this was the first of the Gospels to be written, and a lot of Bible scholars actually suspect that Matthew and Luke used Mark's Gospel as an outline for their own, taking his rather bare-bones account and expanding it with more detail when they thought a broader picture might be useful. Mark's Gospel

0: was likely written sometime in the 60s AD, fairly close to the time of the Apostle Peter's death, which took place during the reign of Nero in 64 AD. After being held in the Mamertine prison right beside the ancient Roman Forum, Peter was taken out of the city to Vatican Hill, where they crucified him. Now, legend says that when the great apostle saw his cross, he began to cry, not because he was afraid of it, but because he thought the cross was too good for him. "That's the way Jesus died," he said, "and I really don't deserve that." So the Romans obliged him and crucified him upside down. That's the reason you see upside-down crosses in the Mamertine prison to this day. Now, Jesus actually predicted how Peter would die, and you find it in John chapter 21. Right after Jesus forgives Peter for betraying him, this is what he says, "Most assuredly, I say to you, when you were younger, you girded yourself and walked where you wished. But when you are old, you will stretch out your hands, and another will gird you and carry you where you do not wish." So, of course, some of you are wondering what in the world that has to do with the Gospel of Mark. Well, actually, it might have a lot to do with it, because even though the author of the Gospel is identified as John Mark, we have a good deal of evidence that the content came from Peter. Historically, we believe that John Mark probably lived in the house where the apostles met in the upper room shortly after the resurrection, and it became a center for the first Christian church in the city of Jerusalem. In fact, there is some speculation that Mark was the young man who fled naked into the night on the evening that Jesus was arrested. After the disciples abandoned Christ on that fateful night, the Gospel of Mark records this. It says, "Now a certain young man followed him, having a linen cloth thrown around his naked body. And the young man laid hold of him, and he left the linen cloth and fled from them naked." So, what most people think is that Mark was living in the house where the Last Supper took place. And when Jesus and the disciples left the premises, he was curious enough to get out of bed, wrap himself in a sheet, and follow them. But when trouble broke out and the disciples suddenly disappeared, the arresting party grabbed Mark instead. So he escaped their grasp by slipping out of the sheet and running back home. And I guess the reason most people think it was John Mark is because it's such a random incident, and it doesn't appear to be related to the rest of the story. I mean, it doesn't even mention the young man's name, which makes it really unlikely that it was one of the 12 disciples. So one of the most reasonable conclusions is that John Mark slipped this cameo into the story because it was his only involvement in the life of Jesus before the resurrection and the birth of the Christian church. And the fact that he left his name out of the story only heightens the suspicion that it's him, because it wasn't uncommon in those days to humbly skip your own name when you were writing about yourself. So, who really knows? John Mark might just be the streaking evangelist. Now, as a young man, John Mark became intimately involved with the work of the apostles, joining Paul and Barnabas during their first missionary journey. Acts chapter 15 tells us there was a falling out between Paul and Barnabas, and so they parted company, and Mark went with Barnabas to Cyprus. Later on, he went to work for Peter, who ended up in the city of Rome. And John Mark served as a translator because, of course, Peter was uneducated. So what we think happened is that the Christians in Rome became concerned that Peter was getting older, and when Peter was gone, his sermons, which were full of stories about Jesus, well, those sermons would disappear, and of course, that would be a huge loss. So we think the believers urged John Mark to write these stories down, which gave us the gospel according to Mark. Or maybe, more accurately, the gospel according to Peter. Of course, it's quite a leap to just assume that Mark was recording Peter's thoughts and preserving them in Greek, but the record of history seems to confirm this idea. Eusebius, in his 4th century history of the church, said this about Peter's preaching. He wrote, "And so greatly did the splendor of piety illumine the minds of Peter's hearers that they were not satisfied with hearing only once, and were not content with the unwritten teaching of the divine gospel. But with all sorts of entreaties, they besought Mark, a follower of Peter, and the one whose gospel is extant, that he would leave them a written monument of the doctrine which had been orally communicated to them. Nor did they cease until they had prevailed with the man, and had thus become the occasion of the written gospel which bears the name of Mark." The early church father Irenaeus, writing in the 2nd century, said pretty much the same thing. Here's what he wrote. Matthew composed his gospel among the Hebrews in their own language, while Peter and Paul proclaimed the gospel in Rome and founded the community. After their departure, Mark, the disciple and interpreter of Peter, handed on his preaching to us in written form. Now, those are hardly the only accounts we have. Clement, Origen, Tertullian, Justin Martyr. It seems as if the unanimous understanding of the early Christian church was that Mark's gospel is really Peter's gospel, and that Mark was working as Peter's secretary. And sure enough, when you read the letters that do carry Peter's name, you find him mentioning John Mark with a note of fondness. I mean, just listen to how Peter's first letter ends. He writes, "She who is in Babylon," and that was code for the city of Rome back in those days, "she who is in Babylon, elect together with you, greets you, and so does Mark, my son." Now, it wasn't his literal son, but it gives you an idea of how much Peter prized this gifted young writer. And when you read the account that Mark left behind, it certainly seems to match Peter's personality, and it does it perfectly. It's a gospel full of action, much like the hot-headed disciple was himself. It focuses on what Jesus did more than what Jesus said, and it appears to be aimed at non-believers, trying to convince them to consider the claims of Christ. And the book does contain another little hint that this might actually be the teaching of Peter. It doesn't waste much time trying to preserve Peter's reputation. The other Gospels mention the restoration of Peter on the beach, how Jesus forgave him for the betrayal. But in this account, we only have the story of the betrayal itself, and the restoration is never mentioned. So if Peter is the real author of this book, he appears to be downplaying his own importance, which makes a lot of sense. But now, it's time for a quick break, so you can run and get a copy of the Bible so you can follow along, and I'll be right back after this.
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0: When we started this series on the four Gospels, I mentioned an ancient church tradition, an understanding that Christians used to have, that the four evangelists, the four Gospel writers, represent the four faces you find on the cherubim in the books of Ezekiel and Revelation. Matthew is the face of the lion because he demonstrates the kingship of Christ and proves that Jesus is the Lion of the tribe of Judah. Luke zeroes in on the humanity of Christ, which makes him the face of a man. John unpacks the deity of Christ and takes his audience up to the heavens, and that makes him the face of the eagle. But then Mark, or we think Peter, gives us a careful study of what Jesus did, how he patiently labored for humanity like an ox in the field, which makes this gospel the face of the ox or the calf. The Gospel of Mark is a brief record of the acts of Jesus, which means you'll find a lot less of what Jesus said. So if you happen to have a red letter edition of the Bible, you'll notice there's less red ink in Mark than there is in Matthew or Luke. And the story starts at the beginning of Jesus' ministry with his baptism, at the moment when Jesus starts doing things. There's no Christmas story in Mark's gospel, no mention of Christ's birth, no genealogy like you find in Luke or Matthew. There's just a lot of action. In fact, there are 18 miracles recorded in Mark's book, and only four parables and one major sermon. When you compare that to Matthew, you'll see what I mean when I call this the action gospel. There's a popular preacher in England that I sometimes like listening to, and he points out that there is an interesting geographical component to the Gospel of Mark. The story starts at the Jordan River, one of the lowest points in Palestine, and then it slowly moves uphill to Galilee, and then up to Mount Hermon, until it finally brings us up to Caesarea Philippi, where we find the biggest moment in Mark's account, the turning point of his whole narrative. Caesarea Philippi had a shrine dedicated to the pagan god Pan. You know, the character that was half man and half goat and played a set of pipes. And this shrine was located by a natural spring that came out of the mountain. Pan was the pagan god of desolate places, and it was said that he came down to earth in the form of a man. Now, in later years, one of Herod's sons, Philip, put a statue of the Roman Caesar in this same spot, which is why they called it Caesarea Philippi, because it's where Philip was honoring the Caesar. And of course, the Caesar, to Roman understanding, was a man who claimed to be a god. So in this one spot, we have a pagan god who becomes a man, and then we have a man who thinks he's a god. And this is where Jesus chooses to ask his disciples a really important question. Here's the story as you find it in Mark chapter 8. Now, Jesus and his disciples went out to the towns of Caesarea Philippi, and on the road he asked his disciples, saying to them, "Who do men say that I am?" So they answered, "John the Baptist, but some say Elijah, and others, one of the prophets." He said to them, "But who do you say that I am?" And it's right here that Peter actually gets the right answer. Peter answered and said to him, "You are the Christ." Peter, the loudmouthed disciple, is finally starting to get it. Jesus is the God-man, the long-awaited Messiah, and he says so out loud. But that doesn't mean he really understands what it means, because within a matter of minutes, he gets the wrong answer. Here's the way the story continues down in verse 30. Then he, that's Jesus, strictly warned them that they should tell no one about him. Now, let me pause there for a moment, because this is a pretty big thought. Even though his own disciples are starting to recognize who Jesus is, he warns them to keep their mouth shut. This is something that Bible scholars refer to as the Messianic secret. Mark is giving his readers a really clear picture of who Jesus is, but at the same time, we see Jesus revealing himself very slowly to the disciples. In Mark chapter 1, when some demons recognize Christ, he tells them to be quiet. When Jesus heals a leper, he warns him not to tell anybody how he was healed. When he raises the daughter of Jairus from the dead, he tells the ruler of the synagogue to keep the miracle quiet. What we find is a steady progression of understanding, with people becoming more and more aware that Jesus is indeed the Son of God. And that's really the primary task of Mark's gospel. It's designed to convince you of the same thing. And the author wants you to come to the conclusion for yourself. So it's a gradual, progressive revelation, the same way the story slowly goes uphill. But back to the story now, where Peter has just confessed that Jesus is the Christ at Caesarea Philippi, the very place where pagans celebrated the blending of human and divine. The story continues now in verse 31. And he began to teach them that the Son of Man must suffer many things, and be rejected by the elders and chief priests and scribes, and be killed, and after 3 days rise again. He spoke this word openly. This is the turning point in Mark's gospel. The story started down in the lowlands by the Jordan River, and it continually moves uphill to this point where Messiah is finally revealed. And that's where the story starts going downhill again, because after this, Jesus starts moving toward Jerusalem, the place where he's going to suffer and die. So try to imagine the impact. Peter has just figured out who Jesus really is, and now he's being told that Messiah is going to suffer unbelievable humiliation. The story continues in verse 32. It says, "Then Peter took him aside and began to rebuke him." So now he's bawling out Jesus for saying such a horrible thing. "But when he had turned around and looked at his disciples, he rebuked Peter, saying, 'Get behind me, Satan, for you are not mindful of the things of God, but the things of men.'" Now, when Matthew tells this same story, he includes the bit where Jesus tells Peter that he is a rock. It's a redemptive moment, a slightly more positive recollection of what happened. But Mark leaves that out, which only strengthens my suspicion that this is really Peter's gospel, because it really doesn't have a lot of good to say about Peter. It demonstrates the humility that Peter eventually developed. From this point at Caesarea Philippi, Jesus immediately goes up to the Mount of Transfiguration, where three of his disciples see him revealed in his full glory. So let's have a look at that narrative over in chapter 9, and I'll just read you the whole thing. It says, "Now after 6 days, Jesus took Peter, James, and John and led them up on a high mountain apart by themselves, and he was transfigured before them. His clothes became shining, exceedingly white like snow. such as no launderer on earth can whiten them. And Elijah appeared to them with Moses, and they were talking with Jesus. Then Peter answered and said to Jesus, Rabbi, it is good for us to be here, and let us make three tabernacles, one for you, one for Moses, and one for Elijah. Because he did not know what to say, for they were greatly afraid. And a cloud came and overshadowed them, and a voice came out of the cloud saying, This is my beloved Son, hear him. Suddenly, when they had looked around, they saw no one anymore, but only Jesus with themselves. So this is the really big revelation, the Son of God in all his glory. And now the reader knows who Jesus really, really is. And from here, the story starts going downhill toward Jerusalem, toward the cross. And I'll be right back after this.
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0: One of the words that Mark frequently uses throughout his gospel account is another telltale sign, at least I think, that this is probably the work of Peter. It's the Greek word euthios, which means immediately or straight away, and it emphasizes immediate action. If this is the gospel of the ox, the gospel of a faithful servant, then you'd expect to see a lot of labor and a lot of action. And the word euthios makes a huge splash right in the opening chapter. Let me show you what I mean. At the baptism of Jesus, we read this in Mark chapter 1. It says, And immediately, coming up from the water, he saw the heavens parting and the Spirit descending upon him like a dove. Then a voice came from heaven, You are my beloved Son, in whom I am well pleased. Then right after that it says, Immediately, the Spirit drove him into the wilderness. And then right after that, Jesus calls his first disciples, Simon and Andrew, and the text says, they immediately left their nets and followed him. Then he sees James and John, and it says, and immediately he called them, and they left their father Zebedee in the boat with the hired servants and went after him. This word shows up again and again and again and again and again, and that's because Mark is trying to show us action. It's a book with a very fast pace, connecting one story to the next in a rapid-fire way. And it's trying to give us the impression that Jesus was very intentional. He was working hard to save us. I'm convinced that this is one of the reasons you find the hand of Jesus mentioned so often in the book of Mark. In the Bible, the hand is a symbol for work, like we find in the book of Ecclesiastes, where it tells us, whatever your hand finds to do, do it with your might. For there is no work or device or knowledge or wisdom in the grave where you are going. Mark is the record of Jesus doing his earthly business with all his might, with his hand. So in this gospel, Jesus takes Peter's mother-in-law, it says, by the hand and heals her. He sees a leper, a man who has been denied any kind of human touch for a really, really long time, and it says that Jesus was moved with compassion and he reached out and touched him. When Jairus pleads for his daughter, Jesus takes the girl, it says, by the hand and raises her from the dead. He uses his hand to heal a deaf man. And the same thing happens for a blind man. In other words, Jesus is the hand of God working in this world to save our broken humanity. And then the narrative takes us to the death of Christ, an event that occupies one-third of this gospel. By comparison, Mark skips over the ministry of Christ very, very quickly. And then he slows down dramatically to focus on Jesus' final week, where the faithful servant does his most important work. He takes the sin of humanity on himself, he ascends to the cross, and he gives his life for us. And what's really curious about the story that Mark tells is how little space it devotes to what happens after Jesus rose from the dead. In the other Gospels, we have detailed accounts of post-resurrection encounters. But that's not what you find in Mark's account. Now, to be perfectly honest, I'm not exactly sure why this is, except to say that the death of Christ is the focal point for Mark. This is where the story was headed from the moment he wrote the first words. Christ was willing to serve humanity to the point of giving his life to save us. And curiously enough, of the four faces of the cherubim, the ox is the only clean animal, the only one suitable for sacrifice in the temple. And I think that Peter really wanted to draw our attention to that. Over in his first letter, Peter writes these words. He says, "And if you call on the Father, who without partiality judges according to each one's work, conduct yourselves through the time of your stay here in fear, knowing that you are not redeemed with corruptible things like silver or gold from your aimless conduct received by tradition from your fathers, but with the precious blood of Christ, as of a lamb without blemish and without spot." In the second gospel account, we see that the life and death of Jesus should make a difference. You cannot possibly stand beside Peter and see Jesus as he reveals himself and somehow not be changed by that. You cannot join Peter, James, and John on the Mount of Transfiguration and see Jesus in all his glory and then just go back to regular life as if you'd never noticed anything at all. I'll be right back after this.
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2: 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It's Authentic with Sean Boonstra and the Voice of Prophecy.
0: Well, there I go again. I've been yabbering so long that I'm starting to run out of time. But I don't want to end today's episode without focusing on the very end of Mark's gospel, or maybe it's Peter's gospel. I think one of the strangest things about the way Mark's gospel ends is just how abrupt it seems. It looks as if the original version of this book ended with these words that you find written in Mark 16, verse 8. It says, "So they went out quickly and fled from the tomb, for they trembled and were amazed. And they said nothing to anyone, for they were afraid." Now, if you look at the marginal notes in some Bibles, you'll see that some scholars believe that those were the original closing words of this gospel. What we think happened is that in later years, another faithful disciple, another follower of Jesus, filled in the story with a few extra verses, a brief wrap-up that includes a couple of post-resurrection appearances by Jesus, and a version of the Great Commission, where Jesus sends his disciples to share the news of salvation with the rest of the world. But the original version, the oldest one, seems to end with an empty tomb and some frightened disciples. And that's really a very strange place to end a story if you think about it, because it's not the way that most people would do it. If this really is Peter's account of the life of Jesus, there's something missing here. 1 Corinthians 15 tells us that after Jesus rose from the dead, he appeared to Peter privately, almost as if he was finishing the discussion that happened at Caesarea Philippi up on the mountain. Or maybe it was a private meeting to wrap up some of the unfinished business that came out of Peter's betrayal. So if this gospel written by Mark is actually Peter's account, the way that the earliest church insisted, then you'd think that Peter would include a meeting between himself and Jesus. But it doesn't. And we don't really know why. It just ends very suddenly with a note of fear, with confused and frightened disciples. Now, some people have speculated that maybe Mark was suddenly arrested at this point and didn't have time to finish off the story. Other people think maybe it was designed this way on purpose to leave you hanging, so that you have to finish the story yourself. You have to come to terms with Jesus in your own way, and the story that Peter started has now come to you personally. After climbing the mountain to see who Jesus really was, and then following him down the mountain all the way to the cross, maybe Mark is saying, listen, now you have a choice to make, just like Peter did up on that mountain. Everybody who meets Jesus has to respond somehow. And there are two ways you can respond. Either you read this account of Jesus of Nazareth and you find faith, or you're confronted by this glorious Jesus on the mountain and you succumb to fear. And now you have to decide which one you'll be. You know, maybe it's been a while since you've read a copy of the Bible. In this day and age, maybe there's a chance you've never actually read it at all. If you're going to read it, I'd suggest you start with the Gospel of Mark. Why? Well, it's short enough. You could really read this in one sitting. It's not very long. And by reading it, you're going to get a powerful sense of who Jesus is, or more accurately, who Jesus claims to be. And you might just be surprised to find what you've been looking for in life. You might just find the thing that you knew was out there, but didn't know where to look. Pay attention to the details in this account. Pay attention to how Jesus relates to real, everyday people, how he interacts with them. And ask yourself, who was this man? Was this really just another guru, another spiritual teacher like all the rest? Is Jesus just another prophet like Elijah or Moses or John? Or is he the Son of God? I mean, if he is, if he really is God in human flesh, I'd think you'd owe it to yourself to sit down and examine these claims for yourself. I know there are a lot of books about Jesus out there, and you can find a lot of books about the Bible. But this book, and this gospel in particular, was written by a man who was willing to die upside down on a cross for what he discovered on that mountainside. And I'd think that would make you more than a little bit curious. I'm Sean Boonstra. Thanks for joining me for another episode of Authentic.
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0: Hello, I'm Dr. John Morris with the Institute for Creation Research. 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
3: Today's verse reminds us that sin has consequences. Here's Romans 6, verse 23. For the wages of sin is death, but the gift of God is eternal life in Christ Jesus our Lord. That's Romans 6, verse 23.

0: Welcome to Sabbath School, brought to you by It Is Written. Glad to have you with us today. We are on a 13-week journey looking at the gift of prophecy in the Bible. What does the Bible have to say about the gift of prophecy? How is it manifest? What are some of the benefits? How can we determine true prophets from false prophets? We're going to be studying a lot of things this quarter as we go lesson by lesson for 13 weeks, 13 lessons. Today is lesson number two. We're looking at the call of a prophet. How does God call prophets? A fascinating subject, and we're going to look at several people in the Bible who God called to be prophets and how he called them. So we're glad that you're here with us. Let's start with prayer. Father, we're grateful to be gathered together today to look at you and the way that you speak to your children. We ask that you would guide our study, guide our lesson, so that we can understand better how you call individuals to be mouthpieces, spokespersons for you. We ask that you'll bless our time together, and we thank you in advance for doing so. In Jesus' name, amen.
1: Amen.
0: We're also grateful to have with us today one of the authors, the editor of this quarter's Sabbath School lesson, Pastor Dwayne Esmond. Pastor Dwayne is an accomplished speaker, a published author of 5 inspirational books and a lot more. And he's also the founder of the Back to the Altar Initiative, in addition to serving as an associate director at the Ellen White Estate and the editor there. Mm-hmm. Pastor Dwayne, again, thank you once again for joining us.
2: A joy to be here.
0: So we are looking at the call of a prophet.
2: Yes.
0: And we're going to go through several people today and how God called them. But let's back up just a little bit and talk about, what does it mean for God to call someone? When God calls someone, what does that look like and what is the significance of it?
2: Well, God calls many different kinds of people. He calls them in different ways. You know, he tailor makes your call. There are no cookie cutter calls in scripture. God is a good tailor, man. I know Abraham I'm going to call this way, and I'm going to call Hosea that way, and I'll call Jeremiah that way. You know, many times their stations in life are different. You know, some are young, some are old, some are male, some are women, a female. So God tailors his call. That's the first thing. The second thing is, it's like a summons. One of my friends, Eric, texted me a couple of days ago, and he said, Dwayne, I've been summoned, man, for jury duty, and I want to get out of it. You know, it's going to interrupt his life. It's a summons, right? God is saying, I have a particular purpose. I have a particular mission, and you're it. Tag. When we were kids, you play tag with your friends, tag, you're it, and you run off. God is saying, you can't run off. You're it. You're the person that I have prepared for this moment to deliver a special message. It involves God's direction. It involves responding by faith. And it involves accepting responsibility for the message that God is going to convey.
0: Okay, Dwayne, so God calls different people in different ways. Mm-hmm. He called Abram. Abram left everything. Compare and contrast that call to what we look at in Monday's lesson. We've got God calling Elijah. We know that God calls different people in different ways. Mm-hmm. How did God call Elijah? What specific purpose did God call Elijah for? And what does Elijah's call, how does that compare with us living in the last days of Earth's history?
2: Excellent question. First and foremost, let me just say this about Abram. God is calling Abram for the purpose of creating a people who will serve as exponents of righteousness in the earth, people who will help him bring the whole planet back to himself, to save humanity. He's calling out a people. Abraham is the progenitor of those people. So God's got a specific call for him. The call that he gives to Elijah is very different. Apostasy is the rule of the day. Ahab and Jezebel have led the nation into a crisis point at which God has to intervene. He calls Elijah that he might call the nation of Israel back to himself. So Elijah is a prophet who is going to proclaim an end time message of repentance because the judgments of God are coming. So he is he does a work very much akin to that of John the Baptist, and akin to the work of God's remnant people at the end of time, a work that calls people back to repentance and to the relationship with God. That's Elijah's call.
0: So Abram had a specific purpose for his call. Elijah, there was a purpose for his call as well. God doesn't just call people because he's got nothing better going on. There's a purpose, there's Amen. A reason, an assignment.
2: An assignment.
0: For each of these individuals. Yes. Mm-hmm. So Tuesday's lesson talks about Isaiah. What was Isaiah's purpose? Was his assignment? What was the manner of his call? And how did his call, his ministry, put a spotlight on the Messiah?
2: Oh my. Can you permit me a little Bible? I would feel bereft. You would be shortchanged without Isaiah chapter 6.
0: Well, if we were not called, it is written, it might be debatable.
2: It might be a problem.
0: But seeing as how we are called, it is written, I think we can permit
2: means
0: this.
2: We can get away with a little Bible.
0: Yes.
2: In the book of Isaiah chapter 6. Let me see if I can get there. Verse 1, beginning at verse 1, the Bible says this. Isaiah says, in the year that King Uzziah died, now Isaiah served several different kings, but in the year that King Uzziah died, I saw the Lord sitting on a throne high and lifted up, and then the glory of the Lord's robe fills the whole temple. This vision is accompanied by some of the most unbelievable fireworks in all of the Bible. It is a feast for the senses. Isaiah is so moved by what he's saying that he begins to come apart like a garment. You know, he says, I am undone. I am a man of unclean lips. I have unclean hands. This thing is exposing me for who I am. And then in the middle of the fireworks, he hears a voice that says, who will go for me? Who's going to go and share what I once shared? Isaiah said, I heard the Lord say, who will go? And then verse 8, Isaiah says, after what I just saw, tap me in, coach. Put me in the game. Here I am. Send me. Isaiah's call is a difficult call. It is a call to people who are in captivity. Isaiah is called to deliver comfort, to deliver harsh messages, to call people back to righteousness, like Isaiah 58, to justice. And the righteousness of God. So it is a unique call, and it's one of the most powerful calls in all of the Bible.
0: In this call, also in the book of Isaiah, mm-hmm. we see a clearer picture of the Savior.
2: Amen.
0: And the Savior's ministry. What picture of the Savior's ministry see in the prophetic word that was given to Isaiah?
2: Amen. Oh, did you set that up nicely? Because I know you know the answer, Eric. It's Isaiah 53.
0: It is.
2: The beautiful picture of the suffering Savior, the one who carries our iniquities and bears our burdens, the one led like a lamb to the slaughter who doesn't open his mouth, and who will declare his generation. You know, that picture, many, you know, hundreds of years before Jesus shows up, Isaiah paints this picture. If you want to know whether the Bible is legit or not, that's a proof. That's one of the areas that's an absolute proof, because Jesus fits that picture of the Messiah perfectly. That's one of the things that connects us with Jesus in the book of Isaiah.
0: So we see in the writings of Isaiah this mm-hmm. clearer picture of the Savior. And again, this is kind of like what we were talking about last week. We find Jesus throughout. We're going to look at the prophecies, and Jesus is the focus ultimately of all these prophecies, pointing us to the Savior, helping us to understand God's communication with humanity, mm-hmm. and connecting us mm-hmm. with the Savior who can ultimately connect
2: Amen.
0: Us with God.
2: Amen.
0: And so Isaiah 53 does a beautiful mm-hmm. job of that. We're going through kind of day by day now and looking at different individuals who were called by God for different purposes,
2: yes,
0: different ways,
2: indeed.
0: And so forth. And this gives us, as we go through the lesson day by day, we've got about that much page dedicated to each person.
2: Yes.
0: It's a small amount. It's a small amount.
2: Yes.
0: A lot to squeeze into a small
2: right.
0: space. But if somebody wants to learn more, there is the companion book to this
2: Indeed.
0: Quarter's Sabbath School Guide. Share with us a little bit about that companion book and why someone might want to pick that up as a supplement to, as a deeper dive mm-hmm. into what we're looking at right
2: sure.
0: now.
2: Sure. This book, A Prophetic Gift, this companion to our biblical guide that's leading us through this study, I think is critical on this point especially, because we believe that the gift of prophecy is not complete. It's not finished. It's not over yet. There is a you might say, a modern day manifestation of the prophetic gift. God is calling, and God has called others to prophetic ministry, we believe, who are post-biblical, beyond the time of Scripture. And so this specific book is going to speak about one of those people this very week. You're going to be introduced to someone by the name of Ellen G. White, a modern day messenger of God whose writings very much pick up on that which God spoke and gave to the prophets of old in Scripture. And so when you get this book, you're going to get a deeper understanding, not just of the prophets of Scripture, but of modern day manifestations of the gift of prophecy. I think it's worth it just for that.
0: And that book, as you look at the chapters, it kind of follows along chapter by chapter with what we're doing week by week here in the studies. And you get to see how the ministry and the life of Ellen White parallels everything that we're finding in the Bible. So the Bible lays the foundation, and we simply see how that's played out.
2: And Eric, this is something that's never been done before. On each of the Friday studies, it is a reflection and illumination on the life of Ellen White. That's never been done in the study guide before. So you're getting something that's fresh and new and breaking ground. And I think it really connects us to the prophetic gift in our modern time that I think is very meaningful.
0: Yes. So if you're enjoying this study, first of all, we're glad that you're here with us. Second of all, this is only lesson number two. Remember, this is lesson number two of 13. So we are just beginning this journey. And some of the things that we're going to be covering in the future are absolutely incredible. And you're going to be excited as we go through week by week and look at them. But again, if you want to get the most out of this study, out of this quarter, out of these 13 lessons, 13 weeks, make sure you pick up two different things. Make sure you pick up three different things.
2: Three things.
0: First thing you want to pick up is your Bible.
2: Amen.
0: You're going to need your Bible. Do not set your Bible by the side. If you've got a Bible app, that works just fine too. But make sure you have your Bible out. Make sure that you're going through it. Number two, you want to pick up the lesson study that we are going through each week, and you can find a link to that in the description right below this video if you happen to be watching it on YouTube or social media. You can get a link to that and pick that up so that you can follow along with us. The third thing that you want to pick up is that companion book that Dwayne just talked about, A Prophetic Gift. You can find that book very easily by going to itiswritten.shop. Again, that's itiswritten.shop, and you'll find that book right there, A Prophetic Gift. Very easy to find, and we would like to encourage you to pick it up. So if you want the most out of it, grab your Bible, grab the lesson study, and grab this companion book. And also, let other people know about this program. Let other people know about this Bible study. It happens that there's a new episode every single week. You're learning new things. You're digging deeper into the Bible. And by God's grace, you're growing closer and closer to Jesus. This week, we are looking at how God calls prophets. We've looked at Abram. We've looked at Elijah, we've looked at Isaiah. We still have a couple more that we're going to be looking at in just a moment. So we'll be back in just a moment as we continue to look at the call of a prophet here on Sabbath School, brought to you by It Is Written. At It Is Written, we are passionate about the study of the Word of God, and we encourage you to be serious about it also. I want to share with you a way that you can dig deeper into the Word of God, to mine its depths for those precious nuggets of truth. And here it is, itiswritten.study. Go online to itiswritten.study and you can access the It Is Written Bible Study Guides. They're 25 in-depth Bible studies that will walk you through the Bible. It's going to be good for you, and it's the sort of thing you'll want to tell somebody else about so that they can dig deeper into the Word of God and come to know the things of the Bible intimately. As you get into the It Is Written online Bible study guides, you'll understand the prophecies of the Bible, the plan of salvation, and so much more. So don't forget, itiswritten.study. itiswritten.study. Welcome back to Sabbath School, brought to you by It Is Written. We're looking at the call of a prophet this week under the larger umbrella or scope of the gift of prophecy. How does God call prophets? Dwayne, we've talked about Abram, we've talked about Elijah, we've talked about Isaiah, we've at least touched on them, I guess we could say that. What about Daniel? Wednesday's lesson talks about Daniel. How did God call Daniel to be a prophet? What was his purpose? We talked about how each prophet had different purpose and assignment that they had. What kind of a witness for God was Daniel, and how did his witness impact some of the pagans, the non-believers, the heathen that were around him?
2: I think Daniel's call, again, unique, different than the calls of Abram and Isaiah that we've seen so far. Daniel is taken into captivity as a boy, as a teenager, along with the entire nation, right? They go into Babylonian captivity, and Daniel has a unique role. In fact, it starts very early. Daniel chapter 1 and verse 8, he purposed in his heart not to defile himself with the king's delicacies, right? The king says, listen, all of my people eat these kind of foods, and they, you know, they get nice and big and strong and round, and, you know, this is going to work for you guys. And Daniel says, nah, I've got another diet. My diet is very carefully done. I don't put things in my body that are going to destroy it. And I know, you know, in Babylon, you all like that stuff, but I'm sorry, I can't do it. And Daniel and the three Hebrew worthies demonstrate that their diet and their connection to their God, right, shows them to be much more intellectually sound, much more physically strong. They prove themselves to be better than anybody else in the kingdom, right? So that already separates Daniel because he has a different mindset. But then God calls him to interpret dreams. He's a man who lives in connection with God. The book of Daniel describes him as praying three times a day, right? Daniel is a person who is so faithful in his service to God that he ends up serving kings. This is a man called to you might call, political ministry. He's in the leadership class of the nation. He is high up. Daniel is faithful to God in a foreign land serving pagan kings. And what they say about him is, we can't find anything against this guy. This guy is bulletproof. He's a man of integrity. His work is beyond. If you want to read about someone in scripture whose life and actions are beyond reproach in the way that they work every day when they go to the office, Daniel is that person. He is a person who is so faithful that when they attempt to, you know, discredit him or put him in danger, they have to make up trumped up charges and all kinds of stuff because Daniel is so faithful. The testimony of the pagans is, we have not seen anybody like this guy.
0: And that witness of Daniel and his friends, Hananiah, Mishael, Azariah, Shadrach, Meshach, and Abednego,
2: yes,
0: their witness ends up being integral in the conversion of a heathen
2: king.
0: Yes. So that's powerful when you get to see we get introduced to Nebuchadnezzar early on in the book of Daniel.
2: Right.
0: And you think, man, this guy's...
2: He's lost. He's over the edge. He's never coming back. Not so.
0: But no, you go through and you go, look, there's one chapter in the book of Daniel that Daniel didn't write.
2: Correct.
0: And Nebuchadnezzar wrote it.
2: Correct.
0: So you
2: and Nebuchadnezzar says, man, I lost my mind. And I for 7 years I was out of my mind, but I can stand up now and tell you there's only one true God.
0: Yep.
2: And he confesses that God. He saw Jesus himself.
0: Yes.
2: In the fiery furnace. Right? In the fiery furnace with the three. Lo, I see three, but there's four in there. And that one looks like they had lived so well before that pagan king and before the others that a picture of Jesus emerged with them in the fiery flames. Powerful.
0: Beautiful picture of Daniel and his answer to the call of prophetic ministry. Thursday, we get introduced to none other than John the Baptist.
2: One
0: of the greatest prophets who ever lived, at least according to Jesus. And I think we can probably take his word
2: for
0: it.
2: There has not risen a greater than John.
0: So John, forerunner of Christ, in what way was John's ministry kind of unique? What was his message? And was his life as a prophet a primrose path?
2: Oh, my.
0: Was he on the gravy train? Was everything smooth? Or did he, even though he was a prophet of God, face some significant challenges?
2: Oh, my. Well, John is unique. And I know I'm saying that with every prophet, but John really is unique. He didn't look like other prophets. He didn't dress like other prophets. He didn't eat like other prophets. Instead, the Bible describes him as living in the wilderness, that he wears a leather belt that holds together his rude little outfit, and he eats wild, you know, things out there and drinks honey and stuff. John is an outdoorsman of all outdoorsmen, but this is something powerful. Ellen White writes that his manner of dress and his appearance was calculated to show people all of the fakeness of the times in which he dwelt. He was a walking, breathing appeal. Just, you didn't even have to hear him. Just seeing his careful diet, looking at his manner of dress, that he wasn't concerned about consumerism and materialism, that when you saw John, you were pricked to the heart about your own life simply by the way he looks. It says a lot about how people of God ought to look, that people should say there's something different, not because you're weird, but because you are clean cut, because you carry yourself a certain way and speak a certain way and eat a certain way. All of that matters. John is one of those kind of people, right? His whole life is a walking appeal. He came preaching the message of repentance. The kingdom of God is at hand. God is calling us back to him. That's John's message. And John paid for that message because John stood up and spoke against one of the leaders of the nation who was having an affair with his brother's wife. And John said, nope, it's wrong. It's wrong. And for that, a whole thing was created. A plot was made in order to take his life. He is imprisoned because of his stand, and eventually he pays the highest price of ministry. He has his head cut off. He dies. He suffers. He has doubt. There were times, you know, people would whisper, there's this guy running around, you know, named Jesus. I heard he's a cousin of yours, and everybody's going to him. You know, what's going on? John, in the dank darkness of a cell, you know, outdoorsman who lives under the sky, he's suffering in there. And the Bible says that he sends out his disciples, the guys who run with him, go find out about this guy. And when they go, they meet up with Jesus, and Jesus is touched by John. They didn't conspire together. Jesus knows him, but they didn't talk. Jesus says, tell him what you see. The deaf hear, and the lame walk, and the dumb, the mute speak. Just tell John what you see. Because John is a forerunner of Jesus Christ. He is one who is ushering in the first coming of Jesus Christ into his ministry. So John is okay. John baptized him. Behold, the Lamb of God, John 1:29, that takes away the sins of the world. I'm sorry, Eric. I'm in a moment.
1: Preach.
2: Right? He's saying to us, listen, this Jesus is legit. And even if I have to suffer, it's okay. He must increase. Oh, I feel it. Something pushing me, Eric. He must increase. I must decrease. This is the wonderful call and ministry of John. And Ellen, the Sabbath School lesson says this on page 23. I'm going to stop, I promise. Like the prophets of old, we too are called to proclaim a message of repentance and faith and the totality of Christ's righteousness. And it says there, Revelation 14, 6 to 12, the three angels' messages.
0: And those are the days that we're living in right now. This is our calling as well. We are to introduce people to Jesus. Mm-hmm. That not for the first coming. We want to introduce his story in the first coming, but we're trying to get people ready for the second coming. Now, you made mention a moment ago about Ellen White. Yes. Every Friday, we look at each of these chapters in the light of her and her mm-hmm. life and her ministry. The Adventist Church, the Seventh-day Adventist Church, mm-hmm. was kind of born out of the Millerite movement, out of the ashes, if you will, of the great disappointment. Mm-hmm. I mean, one would think that if there was mistaken understanding or misapplied prophecy, that the Adventist Church would kind of sweep that under the rug.
2: Right.
0: On the contrary,
2: right.
0: This was central to where we are today. What do we believe about God and those events and the calling of a prophet around that time? We've seen how God called different people mm-hmm. at different times.
2: And we'll learn
0: Bible
2: more
0: times.
2: About that as we go forward.
0: Yes, but mm-hmm. but let's take a few moments and talk about the role of Ellen White and how that fits into what we're talking about this week.
2: Sure. I think it's critical to understand that at critical, crucial moments in history, God always calls people. That's just who he is. He is jealous for the salvation of those whom he loves. And so we're at a pivotal moment in the 1840s in just world history, but also in American history. And God is wanting again, I believe, to call out a people, to prepare others to be saved, to deliver an end time message. In fact, that same Ellen White says, it is a message akin to that of John the Baptist and akin to that of Elijah, a message to revival and reformation and transformation through the power of the Holy Spirit. So God calls her.

0: do what God had wanted him to do. But he was faithful, and he tried his best. When Ellen White comes, she's 17 years old, and God lays his hand on this 17-year-old. December of 1844, she goes into vision, and she sees people traveling to the promised land, and Jesus Christ at the head of the line. Their eyes are on him, and he's walking them safely home. It offers hope and encouragement to the fledgling folks who have been left after this great disappointment. And her guidance in subsequent visions and dreams begins to help that fledgling group get back to God and reconnect with the communion and communication that he wants to give in their lives.
1: So God's great desire has been since the beginning to communicate with his people. God has called different people at different times for significant events or purposes down through time. And here we are living, well, in the last days of Earth's history. God has a purpose for you and for me. Mm-hmm. And he wants us to share hope and light and life and encouragement with others, especially in a world where if you've looked at the news anytime recently, well, the world's kind of a mess and people are discouraged and need a little bit of encouragement. So God wants to use you and me to help share a message of hope and life and light with others. This week we've looked at the call of a prophet. Next week we're going to dig a little bit more deeply into Old Testament prophets. How did God call Old Testament prophets? What roles did they play? What significance did they have? And Dwayne, you're going to be guiding us through that one again.
2: Amen.
1: And we are looking forward to it. We're also looking forward to having you join us. So we'll see you next week here on Sabbath School, brought to you by It Is Written.

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1: Sometimes we are in way over our heads. 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During times of utter desperation, we need to cling to God's viewpoint, which is not our viewpoint. I love how David talks to God about this in Psalm 61:2. I call to you when my heart is faint. Lead me to the rock that is higher than I. I need this visualization daily, the rock that is higher than I. We need to remember that when we communicate with God in the name of Jesus, we are accessing a higher power, a greater viewpoint than our own. And David continues, you have been a refuge for me, a tower of strength. Yes, that's what God is, a rock higher than us. Let's trust his wisdom.
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3: Today's verse reminds us that sin has consequences. Here's Romans 6, verse 23. For the wages of sin is death, but the gift of God is eternal life in Christ Jesus our Lord. That's Romans 6, verse 23.

We learn to speak by hearing words. We start to sing by sharing song. Faith grows when people show their faith in us. When we are loved, we start to learn what love is and so begin to love. When grace is given us by those we've wounded or offended, we begin to grasp God's greater grace. When we're forgiven freely with no chiding and no shaming, we start to believe that there is finally a full forgiveness from the Father for all who will accept it. In this is love, not that we loved God, but that He loved us and sent His Son to be the atoning sacrifice for our sins. There may be souls for whom the Word of God illuminates a shining and eternal truth, unaided by another. But for most of us, we learn the virtues of the new life from the sacred companions who share the journey with us. They love us without possessing us. They forgive us with no grudges. Jesus prizes such believers. By this, everyone will know that you are my disciples if you have love for one another. Thank God for those who share His grace with us. Now stay in it. I'm Bill Knott, thanking you for listening to Grace Notes on Life Talk Radio. If you'd like to know more about grace, visit our website at moregracenotes.com.

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2: 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And CD's favourite piece? His portrait of Dr. Gary, titled The King. 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

A word was secretly brought to me. My ears caught a whisper of it, amid disquieting dreams in the night when deep sleep falls on men. Fear and trembling seized me and made all my bones shake. A spirit glided past my face, and the hair on my body stood on end. It stopped, but I could not tell what it was. A form stood before my eyes, and I heard a hushed voice. Can a mortal be more righteous than God? Can a man be more pure than his Maker? If God places no trust in his servants, if he charges his angels with error, how much more those who live in houses of clay, whose foundations are in the dust, who are crushed more readily than a moth. Between dawn and dusk, they are broken to pieces. Unnoticed, they perish forever. Call, if you will.

But who will answer you? I sought the Lord and he answered me. He delivered me from all my fears. I lie down and sleep. I wake again because the Lord sustains me. I will not fear. There is no fear in love. When I am afraid, I will trust in you. In God I trust. I will not be afraid. What can mortal man do to me? All day long they twist my words. They conspire, they lurk, they watch my steps, eager to take my life. In God I trust, I will not be afraid. What can man do to me? Before me was a man dressed in linen, a belt of finest gold around his waist. His body was like chrysolite, his face like lightning, his eyes like flaming torches, like blazing fire. His arms and legs like the gleam of burnished bronze, and his voice like the sound of a multitude. His face was like the sun, shining in all its brilliance. The men with me did not see, but such terror overwhelmed them that they fled and hid themselves. So I was left alone, gazing at this great vision. I fell at his feet as though dead. I had no strength left. My face turned deathly pale, and I was helpless. Then he placed his right hand on me and said, "Do not be afraid. I am the first and the last. I am the living one. I was dead, and behold, I am alive forever and ever. I hold the keys of death and hell." While he was saying this to me, I bowed with my face toward the ground and was speechless. I said to the one standing before me, "I am overcome with anguish. How can I talk with you, my Lord? My strength is gone and I can hardly breathe." Again, the one who looked like a man touched me and gave me strength. "Do not be afraid," he said. "Peace. Be strong now. Be strong." When he spoke to me, I was strengthened. This is what the Lord says. Cursed is the one who trusts in man, who depends on flesh for his strength, and whose heart turns away from the Lord. He will be like a bush in the wastelands. He will not see prosperity when it comes. He will dwell in the parched places of the desert, in a salt land where no one lives. But blessed is the man who trusts in the Lord, whose confidence is in him. He will be like a tree planted by the water that sends out its roots by the stream. It does not fear when heat comes. Its leaves are always green. It has no worries in a year of drought and never fails to bear fruit. Prepare to meet your God, he who forms the mountains, creates the winds, reveals his thoughts to man. God is with you. He is mighty to save. He will quiet you with his love.

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3: A number of years ago, when Mark Hatfield was the senator of Oregon, he visited Mother Teresa in Calcutta, and he spent a day with her at the House of the Dying. He noticed the long lines of people, impoverished, poverty-stricken, sick, decrepit, many of them on the verge of death. One after another came to be treated by Mother Teresa and the Sisters of Mercy there. And toward the end of the day, Mark Hatfield looked at Mother Teresa and he said, "I just have one question to ask you. How can you bear up under the heavy burden of all these people coming? How can you possibly do that?" And she said to him, "My dear senator, I'm not called to be successful. I'm called to be faithful. The Word of God does not call us to a life of popularity, power, or prestige. The Word of God calls us to faithfulness. Faithfulness to Christ. Faithfulness to the teachings of Christ. Faithfulness to the Church of Christ. And faithfulness to the mission of Christ. And there is a very close relationship between this theme of faithfulness, the outpouring of the Holy Spirit, and revival. And that's what I want to talk to you about tonight. The relationship between faithfulness to Christ and revival. The relationship between faithfulness to the teachings of Christ and revival. Faithfulness to the Church of Christ in revival, and faithfulness to the mission of Christ. Begin by briefly looking at the life of one who was faithful, Daniel. The year was 605 BC. Nebuchadnezzar attacked Jerusalem. We look at the story in Daniel, the first chapter. So if you have your Bible, I invite you to take it and turn to Daniel chapter 1. When Daniel was taken captive, Nebuchadnezzar's thought was to immerse Daniel and his friends in the philosophy, the culture, and the religious practices of Babylon. His goal was to totally eradicate their Jewish identity. So he gave them names. Now, when a Jewish mother named her children, the Jewish mother typically gave her children names that represented

0: something about the gracious character of God. Daniel's name, for example, meant God is my judge, or God is the one that vindicates me. God is the one who sets all things right. His name was changed to Belteshazzar, the keeper of the hid treasures of Bel, because, of course, Bel-Marduk was the chief god of 13 gods of Babylon. And so Nebuchadnezzar's goal was to totally eradicate Jewish identity and totally have Daniel and his friends accommodated to the culture of Babylon. God begins the book of Daniel with the story of Daniel, a captive in a corrupt, godless society. His mind could easily have been shaped by that society. He was under almost incomprehensible pressure to conform. But we read in Daniel chapter 1, verse 8, these words. And take a look at Daniel 1, verse 8. The scripture says, "But Daniel purposed in his heart that he would not defile himself with the portion of the king's delicacies, nor with the wine which he drank." So that meat and wine was offered to Babylonian gods. It was not in harmony with the health principles of Israel. Neither was it in harmony with Daniel's commitment to serve the one God. The scripture says that Daniel purposed in his heart. The word purpose means he determined, he decided, he chose. In the Bible, particularly in the Old Testament, the heart is used in a special sense to refer to both the seat of the intellect and the emotions. And so the book of Daniel begins with the story of a young man who is pressured to conform to his culture, who has this almost incomprehensible pressure to conform. But yet, rather than being adapted to the culture around him, he was faithful to God. And the challenge that Daniel faced is the challenge that we face in this generation. The real battle just before the coming of Christ is a battle of faithfulness. It's the battle for the mind. The devil will do everything he can through this godless, secular society to influence our thought processes. Because the mind is the seat of our thoughts. The mind is the spring of our actions. Satan did everything possible to influence Daniel's mind and emotions through the enticements of a pagan culture around him. Now, in the book Prophets and Kings, page 479, we read this amazing statement, and I quote, "Among the children of Israel who were carried captive to Babylon at the beginning of the 70 years captivity were Christian patriots, men, and I add women, who were as true as steel to principle, who would not be corrupted by selfishness, but who would honor God at the loss of all things." Men, women, who were true to principle as steel. They were hardened. They would not budge. Now, the experience of Daniel and the Hebrew captives in Babylon powerfully reveals that it's possible to be faithful to God in the most challenging circumstances. God's call to faithfulness in a corrupt, immoral, godless world in the last days of Earth's history is a call to let His love shine out of our lives. As time comes to a screeching halt, God's call is once again to understand our identity in Christ, once again to be God's man, to be God's woman in this generation, once again not to yield to the culture around us, once again, like Daniel, to be filled with the Holy Spirit and be transformers of culture, not to be transformed by culture, to be shapers of culture, not to be shaped by culture. Now, there are four aspects of this faithfulness that we want to study this evening. First, The Holy Spirit will never be poured out corporately unless it is poured out on your heart and mine individually. So the outpouring of the Holy Spirit is not something that is merely a corporate outpouring on a general population. The church is revived because men and women are revived. Faithfulness to Christ is always the basis, always the foundation for witness for Christ. That's why our theme is revived to witness. Take your Bible, please, and turn to Revelation chapter 2. In Revelation, the second chapter, we read about a church that was doctrinally pure. We read about a people that exhausted their lives in labor. But we read about a people in the church at Ephesus who lost their first love, who lost their connection with Christ. In Revelation, the second chapter, I read in verse 4, after Christ commends them in verse 2 for knowing their labor and their patience and how they have tested the apostles and tested those who claimed they were apostles but found them liars. They were doctrinally introducing error. After in verse 3 of Revelation 2, writing to the church at Ephesus, he talks about how they have persevered, how they've had patience. But notice verse 4, nevertheless, I have this against you. You've left your first love. I was interested there in two things. First, verse 2, where it says, I know your works and labor. The word labor in that passage comes from an ancient Greek word, which means you labored to the point of exhaustion. Now, here's a church that labors to the point of exhaustion. Here's a church that defends doctrine. But here's a church that ultimately becomes powerless because its heart is empty and void and it's lost its first love. Chuck Swindoll, in his book, Intimacy with God, makes this remarkable comment. He says, noise and words and frenzy's hectic schedules dull our senses, closing our ears to the still small voice and making us numb to his touch. Somebody said superficiality is the curse of our age. The doctrine of instant satisfaction is a primary spiritual problem. Our greatest need is not for more intelligent people. Our greatest need is not for more gifted people. Our greatest need is for more deep people.
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0: The Holy Spirit comes to us in times of quietness. The Holy Spirit comes to us as our Bibles are open, meditating on the amazing grace of Christ. And it is the life-transforming power of the Holy Spirit that enables us to be revived to witness. I'm impressed with this statement in the book of Ministry of Healing, page 58, amidst the hurrying throng and the strain of life's intense activities. He who is refreshed, that is, by the Spirit of God, will be surrounded with an atmosphere of light and peace. He will receive a new endowment of both physical and mental strength. His life will breathe out a fragrance and will reveal a divine power that will reach men's hearts. The truth of the matter is, you and I are powerless to reach men and women unless the living Christ is dwelling in our hearts. And in the quietness, God longs to speak. In our challenges, God longs to speak. In the difficulties of life, God longs to speak. In our problems, God longs to speak. In our perplexities, God longs to speak. In our weakness, God longs to speak. In the resounding successes of our life, and in our flat-out failures, God longs to speak. Will you give God time to speak to your heart? Will you fall on your knees and say, Jesus, all I want is to know your will in every given situation. Speak, Lord. Give me the wisdom to know your will, the strength to do your will, and the courage to accomplish the purpose I was born for. If we are not faithful in our devotional life, if we do not know Christ personally, if we do not experience his presence daily, if our lives are not transformed by his word, our religious experience will be shallow, superficial, and hollow in our devotional life. Makes all the difference. Again, I repeat, the Holy Spirit will never be poured out on a church corporately unless it's poured out upon you and me individually. It is the infilling of the Holy Spirit individually. When men and women are on their knees, repenting of their sin, confessing their weakness to God, meditating upon the amazing grace of Christ, allowing his life to mold and shape their lives. It is that experience with God that enables the Holy Spirit to do something for us so we can do something with us. The Holy Spirit can never do something through me until he does something to me. So faithfulness to Christ is a prerequisite to receiving the Spirit of God. The second aspect of faithfulness, in addition to faithfulness to Christ, is faithfulness to the teachings of Christ. The Holy Spirit will be poured out on those who stand uncompromisingly for truth. Remember, it was Jesus who said, "Sanctify them through thy word. Thy word is truth." Now, for some, doctrine has almost become something to be avoided. It's not only neglected, but it's treated with skeptical contempt in some circles. Now, the word doctrine simply means teachings. Where would we be as Christians without the teachings of Christ? His teachings on the second coming of Christ, his teachings on salvation, his teachings on the Sabbath, his teachings on the sanctuary, his teaching on the state of the dead. You see, you cannot separate Christ from his teachings. When we talk about accepting Jesus, we're not talking about accepting some mythical Christ, some ethereal Christ. We're talking about teaching accepting the Christ of the Bible. And if you look at Acts chapter 2, verse 41 and 42, for example, in the book of Acts, when the disciples baptized 3,000 on the day of Pentecost, they did not accept some ethereal, mystical Christ. They accepted the Christ of the New Testament and the teachings of Christ. The evidence for that is found in Acts chapter 2, verse 41 and 42. Notice it. Then those who gladly received his word were baptized. Now notice they gladly received the word of God. And that day, about 3,000 souls were added to them. They continued steadfastly in the apostles' doctrine and fellowship in the breaking of bread and prayers. Now, you can't continue steadfastly in something that you don't know. So the two expressions that I'm interested in are this. Those that gladly received God's word, and secondly, they stood steadfastly in the apostles' doctrine. You cannot separate Jesus from his word because Jesus is the living word. And you cannot separate Jesus from his truth because Jesus is the embodiment of truth. And you cannot separate Jesus from his teachings because Jesus is the author of all true doctrine. Revival will not come to a church that downplays doctrinal truth, that compromises biblical teachings, and that lives in violation of scriptural standards. God is longing for a people who are totally committed to Jesus, and they're totally committed to his word, not allowing the culture around them to shape their religious experience. They're not embarrassed with the doctrines of Christ, because Jesus gave them, and he is the embodiment of truth. For Jesus himself said, when the Spirit of truth is come, he will guide you into all truth. John 16:13. And Jesus added in John 6:63, the words that I speak unto you, they are spirit and they are truth. So it's the Holy Spirit that works through the word of God and the teachings of Christ that transforms our lives. Now here is a very insightful statement in the book Christ Triumphant, page 85. Those who think it matters not what they believe in doctrine, so long as they believe in Christ, are on dangerous ground. What kind of ground are they on, everybody? What kind of ground? Do you want to be on dangerous ground? Is that the place you want to stand? You want to stand on a solid foundation of the Word of God. Revival will come when the Christ of the Word burns in our hearts through his Holy Spirit, making his teachings real in our lives. Of this we can be certain. Of this we can be certain. Bible prophecy predicts an end time people who love Jesus, who love his truth and proclaim it to the ends of the earth. The light of his word will illuminate the world. The teachings of Christ will stand in sharp contrast to the false doctrines of the apostate system Revelation calls Babylon. His people, filled with the love of Christ, changed by the grace of Christ, empowered by the Spirit of Christ, will proclaim the truth of Christ to a last day generation. Habakkuk, that ancient prophet in the Old Testament, makes this amazing prophecy about God's end time people. Habakkuk chapter 2, verse 14. For the earth will be filled with the knowledge of the glory of the Lord as the waters cover the sea. His truth will triumph at last, ridiculed, mocked, scorned, crushed, marginalized. The all-powerful word of God will defeat its foes. As James Russell Lowell, the poet, put it so well, truth forever on the scaffold, wrong forever on the throne. Yet that scaffold sways the future. And beyond the dim unknown stands God, keeping watch above his own. Genuine revival never compromises biblical doctrine for the sake of a feel-good religion based on a superficial emotional experience. The Holy Spirit leads us to deep repentance, heartfelt confession, obedience to the word as the basis of all true revival, and the reception of the Spirit in the fullness of power. So the Holy Spirit comes on individual hearts who are faithful to Christ. The Holy Spirit comes to men and women whose minds have been captivated by the word of the living God. And the Holy Spirit comes to men and women who are faithful to the prophetic movement that God has raised up in the last days of Earth's history. Throughout the Gospels, Jesus gives us the assurance that his church will triumph at last. The New Testament writers echo this theme.
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0: The church is God's fortress, his city of refuge, which he holds in a revolted world. Any betrayal of the church is treachery to him who has bought mankind with the blood of his only begotten son. Christ holds the church in his hands. It is his fortress, his city of refuge. It is his oasis in a planet in rebellion. It is a light in darkness, a beacon in the night, shining brightly on the dim lit path ahead. Christ in his church will triumph. I love that old hymn, Onward Christian Soldiers. I love the phrase, crowns and thrones have perished. Kingdoms rise and wane, but the church of Jesus constant will remain. Gates of hell can never against the church prevail. We have Christ's own promise that can never fail. All the demons in hell will not defeat God's purposes for the church. Christ Church will triumph at last. Christ Church will rise to its destiny. There will be a people of some generation at some time on their knees seeking God. The Holy Spirit will be poured out upon them. There will be a people faithful to the word of God. There will be a church that rises clear as the sun, mighty as an army with banners. There will be a church that fulfills the prayer of Christ.

0: 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Dear Lord, you know what a rough day I've had at work. 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Amen.
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6: Today's verse reminds us that sin has consequences. Here's Romans 6, verse 23. For the wages of sin is death, but the gift of God is eternal life in Christ Jesus our Lord. That's Romans 6, verse 23.

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Welcome to part two of our continuing series entitled, How to Stay Married Forever and Like It. Now, if you were here for part one, you may recall that at the beginning of that presentation, I had wanted to show certain pictures from my wedding day, but because I recently moved and everything is still lost in boxes, I could not find what I wanted. What I did not think about is that there were other people at that wedding that might be listening to that sermon. And so my stepmother, very faithful, she listened to that. She said, aha, I have a solution. So here is a picture in which not only is my wife smiling, but so am I, right? I didn't want you to think it was just a great day for her. That last week, you couldn't see my face. Today, you can. It was a wonderful day, easily one of the best days of our life. So thank you very much to my stepmother for providing that. One of the reasons that it was one of the happiest days of our lives is because we followed certain simple keys in finding Mr. or Mrs. Right. We went through four keys actually last week. Let me just put them on the screen here for you to remind you. Key number one, don't marry for love, marry for life. Take the long range view. Look carefully at basic day-to-day compatibilities before you say I do. Number two, take your time. Take some time to see all the good things and yes, to see the flaws that the other person may have. Two-year rule, don't even consider getting married until you have dated for at least 2 years. Key number three, save physical intimacy for marriage. Don't live together, don't sleep together. It will make it more difficult, not better, for you to be able to find a happy and forever marriage. And number four, fourth key, seek counsel from wise, God-following people. It can be very helpful to get the opinion of somebody who knows God, knows his word, and has been around the track a few more times than you have. Now, with that in mind, some of you came to me after last week's presentation and said, Pastor, that was great. I loved it. Thank you so much for the information. Some of you came up to me last week and said, that was depressing because we didn't do any of those things, and now what do I do? Right. And essentially, what that second group was saying is, next week had better be good. So, I do indeed hope that today is helpful, so I hope that you track with me the whole time here. Before we jump into part two, two things I'd like you to remember. Number one, what I'm going to say today applies to nearly every couple who will be or is currently married, but it may not apply to couples that are in abusive situations. If you're in a situation where there's verbal abuse, physical abuse, emotional, sexual abuse, etc., by the time I get to the end, those of you that have had experience with these things, you may be nodding your head saying, oh, I'm not sure all of those are applicable in an abusive relationship. If you are listening to me right now and you are in that kind of an abusive relationship, you need to find a Christian counselor right away. You need an intervention. You may even need to call law enforcement, depending upon the severity of your particular situation. Do not necessarily take everything I'm about to say and seek to overlay it onto that relationship. Number two, if you did not follow God's plan for choosing a spouse, if you didn't follow those four keys or whatever keys there might be in God's word, all is not lost. In fact, if you have a seed of willingness, if you and your spouse have a seed of willingness to make an attempt to right the ship. You know, Jesus had this saying. He said, if you have the faith the size of a mustard seed, you can move what? Mountains. Well, some of you may feel like there is a mountain of difficulty in your marriage relationship, and you're like, oh, I don't know how we can fix this. I don't know how we can unpack it. There is hope. There is good news. In fact, I would say this. If the two of you sincerely put into practice the Bible guidelines that we're going to look at today and next week, your marriage can not only pull out of the dive it might be in now, but it can even become downright enjoyable. Now, what if not both of you are willing? Come back next week. We'll talk a little bit more about that. But if both of you are, the possibility of being married happily and forever, regardless of your circumstances right now, is not necessarily out of your reach. God specializes in U-turns. So let's see what he can do. What are the keys then for after you say I do? How can you have a marriage that lasts happily and forever after you say I do, even if there have been some hiccups along the way? Last week we looked at four keys. This week we're going to look at three.
If you have a Bible, take a look, please. Deuteronomy chapter 24, verse 5. Key number one, Deuteronomy chapter 24, verse 5. It's on page 139 in the Pew Bible. It should be somewhere there nearby, maybe right in front of you or so. Most of them are red. Page 139, Deuteronomy chapter 24, verse 5. Most people, when they are looking for marriage advice in the Bible, don't go to the book of Deuteronomy. There are other places that they will go. But as it turns out, there are some golden pieces of advice in Deuteronomy here. Turns out God has been in the good marriage business for a very long time. Deuteronomy chapter 24, just verse 5. It says, if a man has recently married, he must not be sent to war or have any other duty laid on him. For 1 year, he is to be free to stay at home and bring happiness to the wife he has married. Wow, let me read that last sentence again. For 1 year, he is to be free to stay at home and bring happiness to the wife that he has married. Key number one. For after you say I do, to get on path, a track here, to having a marriage that lasts happily and forever, is to spend quality time together. Spend quality time together. Now, in the context of Deuteronomy chapter 24, verse 5, I'm not sure that all of you grasp how revolutionary this particular text is. You know, today we, in the United States, we don't have compulsory military service. Some countries do. We do not. In fact, if there were to be a change and there was, you know, compulsory military service, you would see it coming a long way off, etc. Not so in those days. You know, no email, no cell phones. How did they live? There was no politicians out there being able to give advanced warning. A nation could show up on a moment's notice. And your nation could be threatened with mortal danger. And so at those times, the call would go out. Every able-bodied man was called to arms. Unless you just said, I do. And then you're off the hook. You can stay home. Everybody goes out and fights and whatnot. You get to stay home. And for this year, you get to bring happiness to the wife that you have married. I mean, the point is clear. Spend quality time together. Now, if you have just recently been married, I know what you're thinking. You're thinking, well, duh. I mean, of course this is what we do. I mean, we love to spend time together. When we were all of our dating, we could hardly stand to say goodbye. And the evening was joyous when we saw each other in the morning. The sun rose and set on each other's company. How could you even bother to bring this out as a key? So here's the thing. Sometimes, it is very true, we hope it's true, that when you get married and the flush of the excitement of it all, I mean, if it's spending time together, I mean, you don't even have to think about it. It just comes, it's just part of it. But sometimes it also happens that as that initial excitement fades away and year begins to build upon year, that sometimes this time together doesn't happen like it's supposed to. In fact, sometimes, shall we say the caveman mentality comes in, okay? I'm just gonna speak for myself because this was certainly me. When I was seriously dating my not yet wife, Darlene, this was kind of my story. I had this caveman philosophy. Me want wife, me find wife. Ah, she hot, me go after wife, yes. She like me, we date. 2 year rule, we follow, yes. We say I do, me got wife, me now go play golf, okay? And that caveman mentality can have some sway. I mean, it happens, and it happens perhaps more often than we would like to think. But the Bible is clear here. God's wisdom is clear. That's not how it's supposed to be. God calls us to spend quality time with our spouses. And I hope the principle is clear. Not just for 365 days. God is trying to drive home a point here. Now, again, when I was seriously dating Darlene, this idea and practice of quality time, for her, natural. I mean, just she was right there with it. No problem for her. For me, I needed help. I had little to no idea what God meant when he asks us to spend quality time with one spouse. For instance, one of the ways that a married couple should spend time together is by talking with each other regularly. I remember, this is before we got married, not too long before we got married,
You know, I was serious about trying to get myself ready for this relationship. We had decided that we were going to read some books on marriage. One of the ones I read was called His Needs, Her Needs by Willard F. Harley. And this is back in the 1990s, so the research may have changed since then. I don't know. But at that time, Harley, the author of the book, had done research on the number of words that the average male and the average female speak in a day. So you got to picture this. I'm at my apartment complex there. I had this little tiny apartment, and I'm at the laundromat. I'm sitting on top of a dryer reading this book, waiting for my clothes to dry. And I get to this section. It talks about spending quality time together. Okay, yeah, let's learn about that. And then he talks about talking with your spouse. Okay, what do I do for that? And he comes to this research section. The average man, he says, speaks, and he guesses, how many words in a day? Who said two? That was awful. See me, go to your room. This is, yes. Right. It's actually more than two. Any guesses? 300? Oh my. It's actually, I was a little surprised too, actually. I don't fault any of these answers. 12,000 words. Yeah, surprising, isn't it? 12,000 words, okay? And then Harley, the author, says, now the average woman speaks. Oh, you skeptics. That's 25,000 words a day. Now, maybe that's all changed by now in modern times. But in those days, those were the fresh stats. And I remember very clearly, this was my response. Everybody, all right, the average man speaks 12,000 words a day. The average woman speaks 25,000. You know, I said something out loud, about fell off of the laundry, because I thought, how am I going to keep... You see, what I was picturing in my mind is this. I'm going to come home after a long day from work, and my wife will only be halfway done. She's going to want to talk the entire evening. Oh, what am I going to do? What am I going to do? But I was serious about wanting to have a good marriage, right? I'd seen enough of things that didn't work, and I wanted my marriage to work. So we tried to work something out. We actually had some practice sessions, right? And I faced this with trepidation, and some of you husbands may know what I mean. I mean, if your wife says to you, honey, let's talk, what do you say? Why? What's wrong? Yeah, exactly, okay? And this was my thoughts, okay? So we made, you know, this practice time here, okay? And I remember very clearly. It was at the end of the day, and I was sitting on the sofa on this end, and she was sitting on the sofa on this end like this. And so, okay, we're here. You know, it's the time. We're gonna practice this now. So I said, you start. And she says, okay, how was your day? What do you think I said? Fine. Yes. She said, now you have to do better than that. I said, well, like what do you want to know? She said, well, who did you see? I said, well, the church secretary was there, and the custodian was there, and I had a few people that I met with. She said, what were they wearing? Wearing? I mean, I don't know. I mean, clothes. I have no idea what they were wearing, right? She said, well, what did you talk about, right? So this was genuinely painful. I mean, it was wooden, right? But I really wanted to have a good marriage. I wanted to do things. I wanted to pick up these skills that obviously I did not have. So we worked at it, and as wooden as it was, over time it became almost natural. You see, God is trying to send a message here in Deuteronomy. He's trying to say, God kept those warriors home for a year to teach them that spending quality time with their spouse was essential to a happy forever marriage. And practically speaking, one of those things that it means is just talking together, talking about life, making time each day. This would be my counsel to you. Whether your marriage is soaring on the wings of eagles or if you're down in the pits of despair, make a decision that there will be time each day that you will sit down and that you will talk. Now, if you're not in the habit of doing this, you say, what do we talk about? Well, talk about the basic things of life. Talk about where you went, who you saw, what they talked about. Gentlemen, if you can remember what they were wearing, share that information. My wife's face lights up when I remember those things. You know, these mundane things. Here's the secret about this type of conversation. When you have this type of regular, basic, day-to-day conversation with your spouse, you not only get to know them, you get to trust them.
You say, well, wait a second. We got married. We said I do. I mean, don't we trust each other? Nature abhors a vacuum. If your spouse doesn't know what you do each day, how can you really say that they know you? And so now when my wife asks me, how was your day? I know how to answer. I know how to go through those things. And there is a genuine part of me that enjoys doing those types of things. Husbands, wives, if you don't yet have a time like this, make it. Make a schedule. Just go ahead and be wooden. Say, well, Pastor Shane can muddle through that, so can I, okay? Make that time and talk to each other. Another way to spend quality time together, consider making a date night. You can do this once a month. I would encourage you, if you can, to do it once a week. It's a time when just you and your spouse can get away. It doesn't have to be fancy. You don't even have to spend any money. You can go for a walk together. You can spend time walking through. My wife and I, we used to go to Home Depot, and we would just window shop, right? Well, what do you think about that light over there? Oh, that's pretty cool. You know, how about this shower over here? You know, we didn't have any money. We couldn't have bought these things, but it was just window shopping, and it helped to lead to day-to-day conversations that were excellent. If you have children, find a good babysitter. They will be enriched in their wallet, and you will be enriched in your souls. Make that time, and that way, even if you don't get a day-to-day time to talk about this, and you know, say it's a really busy week, you know that date night is coming. It's a great backstop to keep the lines of communication open. Now, if you are serious about this quality talking time, you will quickly find that it is not always easy to schedule. Remember we talked about the world warring against your marriage last week? It is oh so true. So I just want to encourage you, be brutal with your schedule. Be brutal with it. Don't let anything stand in the way from this type of connection. So I want to give you a little challenge on this key. Be brave. Ask your wife, ask your husband, do you think we are spending enough quality time together? Do you think we are talking enough with each other? In fact, maybe ask them to assign a number between 1 and 5, okay, to rate the level of your quality time together. A 5 means you're doing great. You're like two starlings sitting regularly on a power pole chatting away to both of your heart's content, okay? A 1 means that you're like two monks that have taken a vow of silence and something is probably going to have to change, right? Be honest, listen to each other's answers, and then ask God for the strength to make any necessary changes and make them. And guess what? Guess what? If you regularly spend quality time with your spouse, for most couples, at least 2 things will sooner or later become true for you. Number 1, you will begin to experience the deep abiding companionship that comes from such regular interaction. It may take some time. Keep at it. Regular practice of sharing your lives and quality time together can work wonders for a previously distant couple. And 2, if you regularly spend quality time together, then when something truly nasty comes down the pike, a problem that threatens to rock your whole marriage, well, by then, your communication level will be such with each other that you are on or nearly on the same page. You're on the same wavelength, and potential disasters, many of them can be reduced to mere bumps in the marriage road. If you have walked with each other when the seas of life are calm, it makes it that much easier to tackle life when things get stormy. We'll talk more about communication problems and conflict resolution in part 3. But until then, I want to encourage you strongly, please start this practice today. It is so important to spend quality time with your spouse. That's the first key. There is a second key to finding happiness forever after you say, I do. Take a look at Matthew chapter 19, verse 3. It's on page 663 in your pew Bible, 663. Matthew chapter 19, beginning with verse 3. Matthew chapter 19, we find Jesus here in what sadly was kind of a common situation for him during the later part of his ministry. Jesus had his 12 disciples. They, of course, were on his side, big supporters. But in public, often Jesus was opposed by those that did not appreciate what he was doing, including opposition from a group called the Pharisees. Now, the Pharisees were religious leaders. They were experts in the law, and many of them did not appreciate Jesus or his ministry, so they would try to publicly embarrass him with difficult, sometimes supposedly trick questions.
And that's what's about to happen here. Verse 3 says, some Pharisees came to him, that is to Jesus, to test him. They asked, is it lawful for a man to divorce his wife for any and every reason? Haven't you read, Jesus replied, that at the beginning the Creator made them male and female, and said, for this reason a man will leave his father and mother and be united to his wife, and the two will become one flesh. So they are no longer two, but one. Therefore, what God has joined together, let no one separate. Now pause for just a moment. This is exactly what the Pharisees have been hoping for, because they have what they think is a surefire question to come back at him and get him. Verse 7, why then, they asked, did Moses command that a man give his wife a certificate of divorce and send her away? Now, let's notice carefully here. The Bible never commanded it. It allowed it. But there's quite a difference between an allowance and a command, is there not? Jesus knows this. He replies, verse 8, Jesus replied, Moses permitted you to divorce your wives because your hearts were hard, but it was not this way from the beginning. I tell you that anyone who divorces his wife except for marital unfaithfulness and marries another woman commits adultery. And here comes the clincher. Verse 10, the disciples said to him, if this is the situation between a husband and wife, it is better not to marry. I mean, Jesus, if I got to stay with the woman, forget it. Okay. A second key to finding a marriage that lasts happily and forever is this. Put the scissors in your marriage. Put the scissors in your marriage. You say, what on earth does that mean? So the disciples here cannot believe, and actually, sadly, the disciples were not alone. They were all in disbelief at what Jesus was saying here. In those days, the value of marriage had fallen way, way, way low. It was heavily skewed in favor of the husband. The husband could indeed divorce, according to local tradition there that had been in place for some time, actually. They could divorce their wife for any and every reason. In fact, some collections of these traditions actually name burning a meal. So if the wife burnt food for supper, the husband could divorce her. And she would be in a terrible way because the law did not allow any recourse for her. He could move on and do what he wished to do. Marriage was extremely undervalued, and the disciples are just, I mean, they're a product of their times in this regard. Jesus, if you have to stay with the same woman, forget it. It's better not to get married. And yet Jesus' command was crystal clear. Jesus said, therefore, what God has joined together, let no one separate. In other words, again, put the scissors in your marriage. Now, as it just so happens, I have a pair of scissors here with me. And I also have a piece of paper with me. This is good planning on someone's part, I assume. Yes? These scissors, I hope you never look at a pair of scissors in the same way again. A pair of scissors is like a husband and a wife. And if the marriage is healthy, the husband and the wife are working together in tandem, and they are enabled to cut a strong path through life. And if troubles come their way, if something attempts to come between them, if they are healthy and working together, then they will cut right through that problem or that obstacle and that challenge. That's what happens when in a healthy way you put the scissors in your marriage. But when scissors aren't working well, all manner of things can go wrong. Instead of the scissors being able to cut through whatever the obstacle is, they get stuck. And something comes between husband and wife. Sometimes it happens quickly. Most of the time it happens slowly. An affair, for instance. There's drifting apart. Someone meets someone else. There's secrecy. Damage for generations is done. Workaholism comes in. Classic case, you know, husband, wife, dedicated to their career more than they are to their spouse, and the scissors aren't working like they're supposed to. Sometimes it's a hobby, sometimes other distraction.
Whatever it might be, there are times when the scissors are not in place, that something comes between husband and wife. And again, the damage can go on for years to come. Let it be crystal clear. Nothing but God takes precedence over your marriage. I thought maybe somebody turned off the sound and we'd kind of magically evaporate there. Nothing but God takes precedence over your marriage. After God, everything else, as important as it may truly be, must fall into its proper line after the well-being of your marriage. Just to be very specific, when it comes to putting the scissors in marriage, to removing obstacles that are there, this can mean some very specific things. For instance, no porn, no pornography. You know, most people know that intuitively. If you're listening right now and you're not sure that pornography is a bad thing, let me just assure you, history is replete with a bazillion examples that show that pornography only destroys, it does not help, and it has no place, soft or hard porn, in your marriage relationship. If you are stuck in the mire of pornography and you want to get out, you know, there are statistically speaking, there are some women that are involved with it. Overwhelmingly, generally, it's guys. And if you are stuck in pornography and you want to get out, I want to give you just very briefly some resources. Gateway to Wholeness

get into counseling if that's what you need. It is an immense resource, Gateway to Wholeness. I am very proud to have this. And by the way, if you're not a member of the Seventh-day Adventist Church, don't worry about it. This is for anyone that is struggling with pornography. Just two other books that I want to give you the titles for. False Intimacy, Understanding the Struggle of Sexual Addiction. False Intimacy, Understanding the Struggle of Sexual Addiction. And the second one is called The Porn Trap. The Porn Trap, The Essential Guide to Overcoming Problems Caused by Pornography. Both of those are readily available on Amazon. You can pick these things up. Don't let pornography destroy your marriage. You don't have to be a slave any longer. Secondly, if the scissors are working in your marriage, then your spouse has no exclusive opposite sex friends, period. Your spouse has no exclusive opposite sex friends. Now, just in case that's a little fuzzy, when Darlene and I got married, we had to do some reshuffling of our friends because there were some of those friends that were just our friends. And there was, you know, for whatever reason, that was not going to be also my wife's friend or my friend. Those friends went away. Because if there are exclusive friends that a husband has that's female or a wife has that's male, the odds of their developing an inappropriate relationship can really go up quite dramatically. In fact, I would even add this to this. Don't even spend large amounts of time with an opposite sex acquaintance, even if they're both of your friends. You see, God wired us in a certain way. If we spend significant time with someone of the opposite sex, and it's just the two of us, and it's important, whatever it is that we're doing, the natural response is for a relationship to develop. So let's just play this out. Let's say that there's a guy who has a job and there's a big project that's come up and it requires him to do some overtime. So the boss says, well, I want you and so-and-so, and she's female, to spend time after work, you know, doing this type of thing. You know, on the face of it, that's like, well, I mean, this is professional world. Everything's going to go fine. Be careful. Be very careful and do what you can to avoid those situations. You see, one of the surest ways to end up in an affair is to believe that you could never end up in an affair. Because then your guard is down and you violate the rules. Maybe you're not even aware that you are violating them. Moving on. Some of you may also need to adjust the way that your kids are prioritized. You know, there's been a handful of marriages over the years where I've seen them put too much focus on their marriage to the detriment of their children. Usually it's kind of the other way around. Now, part of that's unavoidable. Those of you that have youngsters that are toddlers right now, they're moving around. Man, it is sometimes challenging to keep your marriage relationship healthy. Do the best you can with what the Lord sends your way, okay? But if you begin to sense that you are neglecting your marriage over the long haul, that this is really making a serious dent, I would strongly encourage you to stop and look at that. Children need all that we can give them, but they also need to have a very healthy marriage between mom and dad. The stability that is there when a strong marriage is present and the instability when that relationship is rocky, save yourself the pain. Keep a tight understanding of what's healthy in this balance between children and your marriage. And of course, I couldn't leave this idea of cutting things out of your marriage that are necessary to be cut out without talking about hobbies and pastimes. You know, caveman golf, I did a fair amount of that back in the day. I didn't have much money. I was on denominational pay scale, but I had friends that smiled on me, and so they would take me out. We would go golfing quite a bit. And there were definitely times when I had to scale back. Because even a hobby, seemingly harmless, can come between a husband and a wife. Again, I want to gently challenge you. For those of you that are married, ask each other the questions. Are the scissors here in our relationship? Are they sharp? Is there anything or anyone right now that has stopped the blades from cutting like they're supposed to? Do it or they need to be cut? And if the answer is yes, then go to it. Cut that thing away. It may be painful for a moment because after all, sometimes it's your ego or your selfishness that gets chopped. But there are few better ways to show your spouse that you truly care for them than by cutting away the obstacles that threaten your intimacy. Put the scissors in your marriage. What God has joined together, let no man, no woman, no thing separate. That's the second key to having a marriage that lasts happily and forever after you say, I do. There is a third.
Take a look at Philippians chapter 4, please. Philippians 4, beginning with verse 10. It's on page 792 in your pew Bible. Page 792. Philippians chapter 4, beginning with verse 10. A guy by the name of Paul, sometimes referred to as the Apostle Paul, he is the writer of this letter. This is a new church in the city of Philippi, thus the name Philippians. And it is a happy book. If you're feeling depressed, you know, come January or February when the sun do not shine on Southwest Michigan, pull open the book of Philippians and it will put a smile on your face. It's just a happy, rejoicing book. What makes that all the more incredible is that Paul himself is under serious duress from the Roman government. The Romans did not appreciate Paul's preaching of the gospel, at least not always. And right now, when this is being written, he is experiencing pretty significant hardship. And this is what he nonetheless says. Verse 10 of chapter 4. I rejoice greatly in the Lord that at last you have renewed your concern for me, speaking to the Philippian church. Indeed, you have been concerned, but you had no opportunity to show it. I am not saying this because I am in need. Wow. For I have learned to be content whatever the circumstances. I know what it is to be in need, and I know what it is to have plenty. I have learned the secret of being content in any and every situation, whether well-fed or hungry, whether living in plenty or in want. And I'm thinking, well, what's the secret, Paul? Here it is, verse 13. I can do everything through Jesus Christ who gives me strength. Wow. You know, for some people, the smaller problems in marriage stay smaller problems. And maybe it's because of their personality or their bent or whatever. Those things are fairly easy to tackle. They might be irritating for a bit, but they're relatively easy. You know, I think of when my wife was pregnant with my first daughter. She was on bed rest for 17 weeks. It was terrible, wasn't it? I don't even know if they understand what that means. That's it, like in bed for 17 weeks, everybody go, okay, she feels better now. Yeah, she was feeling a little bit left out. 17 weeks, and unfortunately, to add insult to injury, this was in our little microscopic apartment. I mean, even germs had to duck in order to get into our house. I mean, it was just small, okay? And in the living room is where we kind of set up shop for Darlene so that she could be on bed rest, but at least kind of be, you know, have some society of some sort. And so it was a hide-a-bed in a sofa, and we opened that up into the living room, and it just devoured the living room. And so I would come in there to, you know, go from this part of the niche to the next part of the niche where the kitchen was, and I've got big feet, and my big feet would often hit the frame of the bed of a woman who was very interested in not being jiggled at that point, okay? Now, in first service, I mentioned that I would very frequently do it, and she said, that is not true. You did it all the time, okay? But she never told me about this. She finally decided, you know what? I've got bigger fish to fry right now than worrying about my husband's big feet getting me something more from the kitchen. Okay. So, disaster averted. I think of a friend of mine, newly married. Turns out his wife chewed popcorn very loudly. I didn't even know that was possible, but apparently there are some popcorns that can be heard. So they're sitting next to each other watching a movie. She's eating popcorn, crunch, crunch, crunch, crunch, crunch. And he's thinking, oh, this is driving me crazy. But you know what? This is my problem. I will just move. Not quite realizing how awkward that is when you're the only two people in the room and you stand up from your new spouse and sit on the other side. Another place there. But he solved the problem. And disaster was, once again, it was diverted. These kinds of problems, many couples can navigate them, but the sad truth is that every one of us has a selfishly inclined heart. Every one of us has an ego that sooner or later will demand recognition. I am right, we will say. I deserve to win this argument with my spouse. They are not being fair. I must have satisfaction. And for so many couples, the disagreements, whether it's popcorn or shoes hitting bed frames, they can escalate beyond those things. And couples can find themselves wanting to scream or even to leave their marriage to get relief. And thousands have shouted, actually or internally, I can't take this. I can't do it anymore. And they are absolutely correct.
They can't do it anymore. Not by themselves. The third key to a successful forever marriage relationship is to let God fuel your marriage. Let God fuel your marriage. You know, if the only fuel for your marriage is you, I'll be honest, good luck. Good luck to you. Hope that works out. I really do wish you the best, okay? Because when your ego kicks in, and it will kick in, then the fuel level in your marriage tank, if it's just you that's the fuel for it, that fuel level will drop like a rock. But when God is your fuel, your tank never runs dry. When God is your fuel, something supernatural takes place in the human heart. It can't be measured in a lab. You can't see it with a microscope. But oh, what a difference God makes. And when we walk with God, his specialty is taking selfishness and turning it into generosity. Now, I want to be real clear about this. I am not talking about a natural event. This is divine intervention, and God specializes in these things. He knows exactly how to do it. You know, one of my mentors, he passed away a number of years ago. We were together for many years, and he had something that he said so often that what I'm going to share with you next essentially is a quote. Probably not exact for each time, but he said it many times. Here's what he said. Quote, marriage is like a mirror that shows your greatest triumphs and your most glaring flaws. But I am so grateful for being shown my flaws because it enables me to acknowledge them, give them to God, and become a better person. Sometimes when my marriage shows me my flaws, it takes me several hours in my woodshop before I am sufficiently grateful. But with God's help, I am always able to do it. A little secret about marriage. Some of you have thought that marriage was about you loving another person. As it turns out, marriage may actually be even more about God preparing you for his kingdom. It is a school unlike any other, and those who are willing to submit to its discipline, there is no limit to where God can take them. So why not let God be the fuel for your marriage? You say, how do you do that? Very simple. Things like this. Pray. Pray by yourself. Ask for God's blessing in your life. Pray together. Pray with your spouse. You know, sometimes guys in particular, this can be difficult for us. I just want to say, grind it out. Do it. You will be blessed if you do. Go to church together. Go to places like this where you can hear what God is saying, how to have God as fuel in your marriage. Make friends with godly people that have good marriages. You know, surround yourself with people that will encourage you in your marriage relationship. Read a Bible-based book on marriage together. Some of the most fruitful times in Darlene's and mine's relationship has been when we have sat down to listen to what somebody else thinks about marriage and God. It's been a tremendous learning experience. Do whatever it takes to let God be the fuel for your marriage. And then, when the impossible is asked of you, and your ego rises up, and your marriage faces obstacles that you know you cannot overcome by yourself, God will be there just as he's always been. And he will get you through when you both put your trust in him and let him fuel your marriage. So you want happiness to extend beyond I do? You want to develop a marriage that makes you crave for even more years together? Then do what God in his word has called us to do. Spend regular quality time together. Put the scissors into your marriage and cut away anything or any person that would rob you of a happy marriage. And let God fuel your marriage. By the grace of God, it is a great way, after you say I do, to create a marriage that lasts happily and forever.

We hope you've enjoyed today's message from God's Word, presented by Pastor Shane Anderson, lead pastor of the Pioneer Memorial Church, located in Berrien Springs, Michigan. If you were blessed by today's broadcast of Pioneer Media, or perhaps you have additional questions, don't hesitate to contact Pastor Anderson. His email address is shane.anderson@pmchurch.org. Again, that's shane.anderson@pmchurch.org. Until next time, may God bless you and keep you. May He wrap His arms of love around you and give you peace.

0: 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Life Talk.
1: Blessed are you when they revile and persecute you, and say all kinds of evil against you falsely for my sake. Rejoice and be exceeding glad, for great is your reward in heaven. For so they persecuted the prophets who were before you. Jesus. Matthew 5:11-12. It's day 10 of 30 Days with Jesus, and I'm Nathan Stearman. The day we finish our story, remember those agents of peace and healing from yesterday? God's arch enemy, Satan, hates them. People aligned with God's enemy in one way or another come to hate them too. God says that's okay. Really? Really, God? In fact, not just okay, but a source of joy. That's kind of tough for me to swallow. But hang in there. The joy isn't anchored in some masochistic enjoyment of torture, not even close. It's anchored in the heart of God and the deep realization that they are part of something bigger, partners with the great healer God. With every act of mercy, storing up a treasure of value in a future world that can never be violated, pillaged, or repossessed. It is not a golden crown or fancy mansion that has their eye. It is the anticipation of being in a sea of faces whose gentle lines bear the impression of the gentle healer's touch. A touch that sometimes comes through their smiles, fingers, voices. Sometimes through their money or their presence. Always through their love. A love flowing fresh and original from the gentle healer's own great, beautiful heart. Together, the gentle healer and his restored ones will celebrate a future untouched by the ravaging sorrows of evil.

0: Hi, this is Jim Garlow. Two of the most difficult jobs in the world are President of the United States and Pastor of a Church. And I've been a pastor, so I know it's an amazing call full of great joys. But it's also full of, well, challenges, conflict, unrealistic expectations, relational strain, and loneliness. Pastor Appreciation Month is an important time for your pastors. So whatever you do, a heartfelt email, a handwritten note, or simply saying thank you, it carries more weight than you realize.
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3: Today's verse reminds us that sin has consequences. Here's Romans 6, verse 23. For the wages of sin is death, but the gift of God is eternal life in Christ Jesus our Lord. That's Romans 6, verse 23.

Most of us can trust God when things are going well for us. But what about when the trials come, problems arise, things don't go as planned, when the unexpected shows up and it's not pretty? Those are times when our faith is tested and our resolve to follow God may be stretched thin. But God has a plan, even if we can't see it at the moment. So you'll want to stay with us today as we look at trusting through trials. We'll be right back.

back to Psalm 95, the radio outreach ministry of the National Christian Choir from the greater metropolitan area surrounding our nation's capital. I'm Kathy Bowman, your host for this weekly time of worship featuring scripture, commentary, and the stirring music of the choir, all designed to encourage you in your faith journey. And I'm delighted that you found time today to join me here as we look at those times when life is not smooth sailing, when difficulties seem to crop up on every side, with no apparent solutions in sight. How do we as believers handle that? I'm sure we'd all like to say that we immediately turn to God with hearts of praise and trust and even thanksgiving for the opportunity to see Him work in our situation. But if we're being real here, there are most likely some questions that flood our thinking before we get to that point. It's the old who, what, when, where, and why questions that plague us. Why me, Lord? Why did this happen? What brought this on? What did I do to deserve this? Where did I go wrong? Where did my peaceful, normal life go? Who do you think I am, Lord, that I can bear up through this? When will this ever end, Lord? When will the hurt go away? Sound familiar? We've all been there, haven't we? More questions than answers. And yet we read in the first chapter of James, verses 2 through 4, these seemingly incompatible words. Consider it pure joy, my brothers, when you encounter trials of many kinds, because you know that the testing of your faith develops perseverance. Allow perseverance to finish its work, so that you may be mature and complete, not lacking anything. You're probably thinking, joy in the midst of trials? You've got to be kidding. Hopefully, as we go through today's program, we'll understand a bit more about how we can trust God in any and all trials we face, and find God-given joy as we go through them.

1 Thessalonians chapter 5 gives us some great instruction for handling life when it's not going the way we'd like. Verse 18 says, "Give thanks in all circumstances, for this is God's will for you in Christ Jesus." And if we read that verse along with the preceding two verses from the Message Bible, it gives even more clarity. Listen to this. "Be cheerful no matter what. Pray all the time. Thank God no matter what happens. This is the way God wants you who belong to Jesus Christ to live." Now, I want to make one thing clear. There's a difference between thanking God for something and thanking God in something. Regardless of what's going on, we can still be a thankful person in that situation. We can always thank God that He is faithful and that He loves us and that He's there for us. We can thank Him in advance for handling whatever trial that's come up, because we know that's His nature. It's His track record as recorded in Scripture. He's always holding on to us regardless of what we face.

In case you just tuned in, you're listening to Psalm 95, the global broadcast ministry of the National Christian Choir, based in the Washington, D.C., Baltimore area and surrounding states. I'm your host, Kathy Bowman, and I'm so glad that you could join me here as we talk about trusting through trials. I'm sure that at one time or another, all of us have asked those who, what, when, where, why questions of God. When trials come, we're often caught off guard, surprised at what's happening. I guess we shouldn't be really, because John 16:33 tells us, "In this world you will have trouble, but take heart, I have overcome the world." It might take us a minute to get to where we're able to take heart, but the sooner we can recognize that God's got this, that nothing takes him by surprise, that he has already got a plan for handling whatever we're facing, the better off we'll be. That's why Paul, in his letter to the Philippians, chapter 4, verses 6 and 7, can say, "Do not be anxious about anything, but in everything, by prayer and supplication, with thanksgiving, let your requests be made known to God. And the peace of God, which surpasses all understanding, will guard your hearts and your minds in Christ Jesus." Jesus will meet us right where we are. We don't have to do all the heavy lifting. He will come alongside and carry us through any and every trial.

I hope you're enjoying the music of the National Christian Choir here on this edition of Psalm 95. I'm your host, Kathy Bowman, and I'm happy to be spending time with you today as we look at what it means to trust through trials. When problems arise or things are just not working out the way we thought they would, our tendency can be to go into fixer mode. Our focus is on the problem, on the difficulty, and we're looking for a solution and a way out of whatever trouble has come up. And that's not entirely a bad thing, but it can become bad if we're so focused on the problem that we miss what God may want to say to us or do in the situation. Instead of turning to Him in frustration as a last resort, why not turn to Him immediately as a first resort? We could save ourselves a lot of pain and anguish and time if we take it to God in prayer first.

One of the things we must remember when trials come is that God loves us more than we can imagine. We may not sense that love at the moment that trouble comes, but we have to rely on our faith in those instances and know that we know that God is with us, that His love surrounds us, and that He will not leave us or forsake us or give up on us. In today's world, what we call love is often fickle and can't be relied upon. But that's not God's love. His love is measureless, without bounds, and always available to us when we seek Him.

Our final song today uses the analogy of storms for the problems and trials we go through in life. Just as a storm might do, trouble can come up in an instant when we least expect it. Other times we can see it brewing, but feel helpless to do anything about it. The title of the song is Sometimes He Calms the Storm, and the lyrics go on to say, and other times he calms his child. There are times when God doesn't deliver us immediately or totally from the trials we face, but we can count on the fact that he will be with us, holding on to us, guiding us through whatever we're facing, and bringing us out safely on the other side. My prayer today is that each of us would have the wisdom to go to God first when trials arise, so that we can experience his great power to deliver us from or sustain us through whatever we're facing.

Well, we are all out of time for today, but before I go, let me tell you some exciting things that are going on with the choir. Your next opportunity to hear the full choir in concert will be at Independent Bible Church in Martinsburg, West Virginia, on Saturday, October 24th at 4 o'clock p.m. This special concert is a benefit event for Child Evangelism Fellowship, so your presence there will not only mean a lot to the choir, but also to this wonderful ministry for children. Plan now to join us that Saturday, October 24th, 4 o'clock p.m., at Independent Bible Church in Martinsburg, West Virginia. And now, just a heads up about Christmas. You'll want to be sure to take in one of our Christmas concerts this year. Our theme is the miracles of Christmas, and we have some fabulous music in store. In fact, if you only attend the NCC Christmas concerts occasionally, you'll want to make absolutely sure that this is one of those occasions. I promise you, the choir and full symphony orchestra, along with pianist Michael Faircloth, will be extra special this year. Maryland concerts are on November 21st in Frederick, Maryland, at International Community Church at 1 o'clock and 5 o'clock p.m. And then our Pennsylvania concert will be on December 5th at Warwick High School, 2 o'clock p.m. in Lititz, Pennsylvania. Tickets are available now, and you'll want to get yours right away by ordering from our website, nationalchristianchoir.org, or calling our office at 301-670-6331. Again, that's 301-670-6331. 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
3: Today's verse reminds us that sin has consequences. Here's Romans 6, verse 23. For the wages of sin is death, but the gift of God is eternal life in Christ Jesus our Lord. That's Romans 6, verse 23.

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2: Dear Heavenly Father, as we bow our heads here today, we need grace, but sometimes we need to get into our Bibles and really look at it, and we can't do that quickly. So, Father, you know I have hypoglycemia by nature, but I'm doing okay right now. I pray for those who may be up and down in their blood sugar that you would just be with them. If they need to go out and get something, let them do it, come back. But, Father, we need focus today. Give us this focus in the Holy Spirit. In Jesus' name, amen. The famous American clergyman Henry Van Dyke once said, "Time is too slow for those who wait, too swift for those who fear, too long for those who grieve, too short for those who rejoice. But for those who love, time is eternity." Love has no meaning, dear heart, unless there is the power for love to continue into the future, to continue forever in time. Love has no power in the end unless love can stay and linger. Love has no future unless love is the future. For love to win, love must dig in and never go away. Love must refuse to stand down to the difficulties of life. Love must seize the uncertain heart and hold it safe forever. For those who live in time, for those who are trapped by time, dear heart, love is eternity. It's the stuff that tomorrow is made of. That is why God spoke the language of love into the seventh day in the Bible. That's why we cannot move quickly through the creation story without stopping and ceasing on the seventh day and hearing the language of love come into our hearts anew this day. Love found us on the seventh day, and love is there forever. That is why God left a sign in time, a sign in the week, built into the fabric of the universe and in your DNA, that God loves you. Genesis 2, verse 1. "Thus the heavens and the earth were finished, and all the host of them. And on the seventh day, God finished his work which he had done. He rested on the seventh day from all his work which he had done. So God blessed the seventh day and hallowed it, because on it God rested from all his work which he had done in creation." Up to this point in time, you could assume from the Genesis account that our God is a distant God. Because up to this point in time, there is no evidence that God has entered into a relationship with Adam and Eve. But suddenly, right here in this passage, the great God of the universe, Elohim, becomes Yahweh, the personal covenant God of the garden, and he creates a time to meet his people. It is the inauguration of the universe. As soon as there was a man and a woman to know God, God separated the seventh day and blessed it. Think of it. There's a piece of time carved into every single part of our week that is a sign and a seal that God can be found by the restless, that God can be experienced as peace, that you can cease your attempts to find God, and God will search you out and find you. God spoke through Ezekiel the prophet, a very famous verse. In fact, Israel had strayed from God. They had left the covenant, and God was calling them back. And he said, "Moreover, I gave them my Sabbaths as a sign between me and them, that they might know that I, the Lord, sanctify them." In the beginning, God made the Sabbath holy, and God hallowed the seventh day. And dear heart, we are holy because it is holy. We are holy because we come in contact with the divine presence, with that which is holy. We come to know God because he chose the Sabbath as the way to know God in the beginning. Henry Van Dyke is right. Time is too slow for those who wait, too swift for those who fear, too long for those who grieve, too short for those who rejoice. But for those who love, time is eternity. For many Christians, the Sabbath represents a boring experience or something that they don't like. In fact, in many churches across our land, they believe the Seventh-day Sabbath, which is the biblical Sabbath, is this legalistic legacy of Judaism that must be expunged for us to become vital Christians free to live in Christ. And these dear hearts, I believe honest-minded people who love Jesus, simply do not understand what the Scripture teaches about this most important day. This hatred of the Sabbath goes all the way back to the ancient Babylonians, who taught their people to despise the seventh day as something evil in this world. It was built into their religious mechanism to actually despise the seventh day. And I'll illustrate it. Here is an inscription that was found on an ancient Babylonian monument as testament to the hatred of the seventh day in ancient Babylon. I'm reading. The seventh day is a feast of Marduk and Zarpanit, an evil day. The shepherds of the great peoples shall not eat flesh cooked on coals or smoked. No McDonald's on the seventh day, friends. The garments of his body he shall not change, nor put on clean raiment. An offering he shall not make. In other words, he couldn't take a bath on the seventh day. He had to smell all day. An offering he shall not make. He couldn't worship on the seventh day. The king shall not ride in a chariot. He had to stay home on the seventh day. He shall not speak as a victor. He had to look defeated on the seventh day. A seer shall not utter an oracle in a secret place. He could not consult a preacher on the seventh day. The physician shall not lay his hand on the sick. At night, the king shall bring his gift before Marduk and Ishtar and pour out a libation. The lifting up of his hand will then be acceptable to his God when the seventh day is over. In other words, for the ancient Babylonians, that group of people that God called Abraham out of, for the ancient Babylonians, the only good thing about the seventh day was when it ended. They hated the seventh day. It was not a time for the king and his subjects to be happy. It was not a time to connect with God. It was not a time for heaven to bless you. You had to smell all day, be hungry all day, go nowhere all day, and in the end, hate the day. There are Christians alive today who share the same sentiment that cursed the seventh day in ancient Babylon. Now, the book of Revelation talks about the teachings of Babylon in very clear terms. Revelation 14:8. Another angel, a second, followed them, saying, "Fallen, fallen is Babylon the Great, she who made all nations drink the wine of the wrath of her impure passion." According to the Bible, the sentiments, the teachings, the wine of ancient Babylon at the end of time will permeate the entire religious and political world. And God is saying at the end that Babylon is bankrupt. Its ideas are bankrupt. And in the end, we need a greater truth found in Jesus Christ. According to the Bible, the Sabbath is a sign that God can be found and that God is holy and that God can make you holy. How many of you want to be holy? About half of you do. How many of you deep down inside want to be holy His? I do. The Sabbath is a sign, according to Ezekiel, that God can have all of you, that God can transform you, that God can be with you. In Genesis 2, God performed four actions on the seventh day that embedded the meaning of love and time. Action number one, He finished all His work that He had done on the seventh day. In other words, God didn't have a half-baked job at creation. God did a complete and full work, and when He finished, there was nothing left to add. That means you cannot work your way to God and find acceptance. You cannot add to what God has done and come into His presence. You must surrender in humility to the fact that God is the Creator, the one who made you, saved you, the one who picked you up in the beginning, as it says of Adam, and put him in the garden, is the one who must pick you up and put you in the garden at the end of time. We find encrypted in the Sabbath itself the message that we cannot climb our way up to God. God must come to us. Action number two, He sanctified the seventh day. Now, many people have the wrong notion what the word sanctification means. It does not mean to be perfect. It does not mean to be flawless. It simply means in the Hebrew to be set apart. God made the seventh day for a different purpose than the other 6 days. It's a special day made holy. Action number three, God rested on the seventh day from all His work which He had done. Now, man and woman were made on the sixth day. That's why the number 666 in the book of Revelation is the number of a man. It corresponds to an inability to go to the divine number seven. Life on the sixth day is unfinished existence and imperfect living. It is just shy of meaning unless there is a seventh day. Because what makes man's life complete in the Genesis story is the divine human relationship inaugurated on the seventh day. Action number four, God blessed the seventh day. Now, the word blessing means to make happy. How many of you have ever prayed the prayer of Jabez in your family? Did you hear about that book? How many of you want God to bless you? Now, I have learned that if you hang around people who are blessed, it rubs off. Is that not true? Now, if God blessed the seventh day, he put blessing, happiness, good things in it. How many of you want to stay away from something that'll make you happy, that'll bless you, and that will infect your life with the great things of God? Doesn't make sense, does it? So we know because he blessed it, we can be blessed because of it. Henry Van Dyke said it right. But for those who love, time is eternity. And God put the good things of eternity into time on the seventh day. And eternity comes to Adam and Eve on the seventh day in unmistakable tones with a tender touch. The seventh day is the day eternity stepped into time and pressed with passion the kiss of love and blessing on Adam and Eve. It is the message that God is not disconnected and out there and doesn't care, that he is willing to enter into his universe, to have a covenant, close relationship with his children. The Bible is clear that there is life in the Sabbath because God's love is in the Sabbath. When God created the world in the beginning, he spoke seven times. In the Hebrew, vayhi or, let there be light. Let there be this, seven times. He moves every day, let there be, let there be, let there be, until the seventh speech of God is found in the seventh day, and God finished his work, which he had done. When God commanded Moses to build a sanctuary, he told Moses that he was to build a sanctuary because he desired to be close with his people, very similar to the Sabbath idea. In Exodus 25:8, he says, let them make me a sanctuary that I may dwell among them or in their midst. Now, when you read the section of Exodus where he describes the building of the sanctuary to its final instruction on how to build it, it starts in Exodus 25, so we have verse 8 there. It goes to Exodus 31:13, where he kind of wraps it up from 13 to 17. And what's important here is that God gave Moses specific instruction on how to make the sanctuary. Seven times the text says, and the Lord said to Moses. Now, that should just immediately connect you back to the Genesis story. And God said day one, God said day two, God said day three. And when building the sanctuary, he does the same thing. He repeats the pattern of creation. And the Lord said, and the Lord said, Exodus 25, 1, number one, number two, Exodus 30, 11, three, Exodus 30, 17, four, Exodus 30, 22, five, Exodus 30, 34, six, Exodus 31, 1. And the seventh time, when it says, and the Lord said to Moses, the seventh time is in Exodus 31, verse 12. You see, the sanctuary is pictured as a model of the creation of the universe. And so God is ending in the same way with the sanctuary he ended in the creation of the universe. So let's look at the seventh usage of this phrase, and the Lord said to Moses. Look at verse 12, Exodus 31. And the Lord said to Moses, say to the people of Israel, you shall keep my Sabbaths, for this is a sign between me and you throughout your generations, that you may know that I, the Lord, sanctify you. You shall keep the Sabbaths because it is holy for you. Everyone who profanes it shall be put to death. Whoever does any work on it, that soul shall be cut off from among his people. Now, Moses is simply saying that life does not last. Life does not continue. Life has no meaning unless God is in it. And so the seventh act of creation in the sanctuary is the Sabbath, just like the seventh day is the Sabbath. We are not close to God. We do not come into his presence fully unless we go back to the reality of Eden and we embrace the truth of the seventh day, which is the truth of love in eternity put into time, tenderly pressed against the lips and the mouth and the heart and the life of Adam and Eve. The seventh day is not about us, dear heart. It's about a loving God who loves us. Now, I have a few slides up here of Scientific American article. It's good till June 6th. It's one of those editions which has a long stay on the magazine rack. You see the cover there of an hourglass and then a clock with the earth moving around. We'll go to the next slide. Now, in the center of this magazine, it talks about biological clocks. It has now been discovered that within the DNA of your cell, there are telomeres and various mechanisms that are little biological clocks. In fact, your DNA and your cellular structure is so smart, it knows when the sun rises, it knows when the sun goes down, it's in tune with the phases of the moon. It's not only in tune with the phases of the moon, it's in tune with the hours of the day. And certain biological processes are literally encoded in your body for the time of the day. They call it a circadian rhythm that works within every living creature that keeps it in sync with the universe. What I found very significant is that there's a little chemical called melatonin. Melatonin is necessary for you to feel good, or it helps you to go to sleep, have a sound night's sleep, and then wake up and feel great in the morning. How many of you have lots of melatonin? Okay, good. Now, they tell us that melatonin is produced around 9 o'clock p.m., which means that you probably should go to bed around 8:30 or 8 if you want to have optimal benefits from sleep in your life. Now, I don't have optimal benefits from sleep, and they believe the seasonal affective disorder is made because people stay up so late, they can't benefit from the shifts in the time clock, therefore they don't get the right melatonin, serotonin levels, and as a result, they're depressed until the sun pops back up. So, dear hearts, if you're depressed in the winter, go to bed, get your rest, and don't apologize about it. Wake up early and greet the face of God. Now, what's significant about this stuff, and there is something significant, is that we are wired for rest on a daily basis. Is that not right? That's clear here. DNA encoded. Now, I believe the same God who made us to go to sleep and get up in the morning made us to come to him on the seventh day. And you know how I know this? Based on scripture. And number two, based on the fact that every culture on the face of earth has a seven-day week. Isn't that right? How did it get here? It's built into our DNA. And God has a spiritual appointment in your brain. You are hardwired for spiritual renewal on the seventh day. Not the first day, not the fourth day, not the fifth day, but the seventh day. It's Exodus 31:15. 6 days shall work be done, but the seventh day is a Sabbath of solemn rest, holy to the Lord. Whoever does any work on the Sabbath day shall be put to death. How many workaholics do we have out there? A few of you? I'm a workaholic by nature. I get so blistered by work. I work hard all day, and I come home. I try to read a book till 2 a.m. sometimes. I'm a night owl. And then I kind of linger to about 7:30. I have to get up and take my kids to school. And so I don't always get the sleep I should. And I'm going to change my pattern. I've been praying about that. And the Lord's going to help me with that. I'm confident of that. But as far as God is concerned, the seventh day is a day of life. It's a day when your soul is to be renewed. And he says, listen, you can work 6 days, but please don't do it on the seventh day. Now, if your boss gave you a day off with pay, with blessings and benefits, how many of you would take it and go fishing or something? Okay, the rest of you are mentally ill. It's a fact. I mean, you've got some serious issues here. Wouldn't you want to just leap at something like that? Now, God says, listen, I'm going to wind down your biological clock and give you blessing, rest, and peace and my presence on the seventh day. Don't go blowing your vacation. And so the command is for our good, encrypted in the scripture. Verse 16, therefore the people of Israel shall keep the Sabbath throughout their generations as a perpetual covenant. Now the person who is reading carefully will say, aha, Pastor Mike. Verse 16 indicates that the Sabbath was made for the Jews. This is only for the people of Israel and not for Christians. You're reading into the text. Now, I'm going to stop here before I finish exegeting this text, and I'm going to expand on this thought and see what the Bible says on that. Mark 2:27. By the way, does what Jesus say have any meaning in your life? Yes or no? Is Christ's word authoritative for you? It is for me. Now, look at verse 27, Mark 2. And Christ said to them, the Sabbath was made for man, not man for the Sabbath, so the Son of Man is Lord even of the Sabbath. The Greek says the Sabbath was made for man with the definite article, ha-anthropos, which is the generic use for the human race globally, not just one ethnic group. Christ is saying the Sabbath was made for all peoples everywhere, and this was true when he said it just before he died. And then he said the Son of Man is Lord of the Sabbath. So according to Jesus, the Sabbath was made for you and me, Jew and Gentile. It doesn't matter where you live on the face of the earth, and Christ is the Lord of the Sabbath. Now, dear heart, if Jesus is in something, I want to have it. If Christ is connected to something, I want to seize it because I want all of Jesus that I can get in my life. According to the New Testament, if you belong to Jesus, you are a son of Abraham and heirs according to the promise. Now, there is a popular view out there, and I sometimes see it on certain cable religious programs that teaches that there are two peoples of God. There is the ethnic Jewish nation, which has a lock on the promises of Abraham, and then there's us, the Christian world. And God has kind of like a two-track method of saving humanity. He saves the children of Abraham unconditionally. He saves you and us through Jesus. And does that make sense to you? What kind of view of God do you think that conjures up in your mind? According to the New Testament, the church is Israel. There is no Israel outside of Christ. And if you are in Christ, you are part of Israel. And this is clearly taught in the New Testament teaching. Galatians 3:28, Paul says, there is neither Jew nor Greek. There's neither slave nor free. There's neither male nor female. For you are all one in Christ Jesus. And if you are Christ, then you are Abraham's offspring or seed, heirs according to the promise. Dear heart, just in plain, basic language, God is not a racist. Did you hear what I said? God is not a racist. Now let that just get you where it feels good. God is not a racist. According to Galatians 3:16 and 17, just a little earlier, he says all the promises of God were not made to us, to Jews or Gentiles. They were made to Abraham and to his seed. It does not say to seeds, meaning many, but to seed, who is Christ. In other words, Christ is the focus of all of God's promises. So if you belong to Christ, you belong to Abraham, you're part of Israel, you have an inside track into the people of God. Galatians 6:14, far be it from me to glory except in the cross of our Lord Jesus Christ, by which the world has been crucified to me and I to the world. Verse 15, for neither circumcision counts for anything nor uncircumcision, but a new creation. And then he wraps it together in verse 16, peace and mercy be upon all who walk by this rule. Now he's talking to the Christian church here, upon the Israel of God. So Israel is the church, very clearly taught. So if you belong to Christ, you belong to Israel, and you are a new creation. God is not a racist. There's only one people of God in the Bible, not two. Godly Jews who love Jesus are part of Israel. Secular people who have rejected Jesus Christ with an animus have separated themselves from Israel. You cannot claim a right to have a blessing from Abraham unless you claim the one to whom the promise would come, Jesus Christ. Romans 9:6, but it is not as though the word of God had failed. For not all who are descended from Israel belong to Israel. And not all are children of Abraham because they are descendants. But through Isaac shall your descendants be named. This means that it is not the children of the flesh who are the children of God, but the children of the promise who are reckoned as descendants. So when God commands the Sabbath to be kept by the children of Israel throughout their generations, do you accept what the New Testament says about Israel? Yes or no? Are you part of Israel? That means you need to keep the Sabbath. You can't escape the logic here. Because Israel does not stop at the cross. Israel becomes us at the cross because we have seized Jesus Christ. There's no such thing as two peoples of God in the Bible, only one. Now, this idea that the Sabbath is for everyone was understood early in Bible times. I was recently at the World Bank giving a study on this, and someone challenged me on this. I think a good person, in fact. How can you really say the Sabbath is for everyone? And I was impressed to go to Isaiah 56, and I'd like to work through this text with you. Let's look at verse 1. Here we have a

very clear passage in the Old Testament that shows the universal nature of the Sabbath for all of humanity in all the world. Thus says the Lord, keep justice, do righteousness, for soon my salvation will come and my deliverance will be revealed. Now, this is the context of the cross. God is getting ready to send Jesus Christ to this world. Isaiah is looking into the future, concerned about the plan of salvation. He says, the day is coming when God will send a Savior. Now, look at verse 2. Blessed is the man who does this and the son of man who holds it fast, who keeps the Sabbath, not profaning it, and keeps his hand from doing any evil. Now here, keeping the Sabbath is equated with universal moral righteousness because universal moral righteousness is rooted in a relationship with God. Verse 3, let not the foreigner who has joined himself to the Lord say, the Lord will surely separate me from his people. And let not the eunuch say, behold, I'm a dry tree. For thus says the Lord to the eunuchs who keep my Sabbaths, who choose the things that please me and hold fast my covenant. Now just let your mind soak in those key words there. A foreigner who comes to the Lord, who keeps the Sabbath accepted by the Lord. And very clearly here, the Sabbath was for more than Jews. It was for anyone who loved God, who wanted to be part of his covenant. Now in verse 4, notice it talks about to the eunuchs who keep my Sabbaths. And then in the next breath it says, holds fast my covenant. The Sabbath and the covenant are the same thing. They're equated as singular and unified concepts here. According to Isaiah, as far as God is concerned, the Sabbath is his covenant. And his covenant is for everyone, not just godly Jews who love God. Verse 5, I will give in my house and within my walls a monument and a name better than sons and daughters, and I will give them an everlasting name which shall not be cut off. Now, have you ever thought how a eunuch can have an everlasting name? They can't have children. How can you have an everlasting name if you can't have kids? If there's no one to carry on the family name, there's only one way. You live forever in God's house. You don't need to have kids in that sense to have a legacy because you are the legacy. God holds you tight forever in his plan. That's what he's saying here. Eternal life for the foreigner, the outcast, even the person who can't have kids, if he has a covenant relationship with God, and the seventh day is the language of that covenant. Verse 6, and the foreigners who join themselves to the Lord to minister to him, to love the name of the Lord, to be his servants, everyone who keeps the Sabbath and does not profane it, holds fast my covenant. Again, the Sabbath is equated with God's covenant. Verse 7. These I will bring to my holy mountain and make them joyful in my house of prayer. Their burnt offerings, their sacrifices will be accepted on my altar. For my house shall be called a house of prayer for all peoples. God is not a racist. The Sabbath is not for the Jews. It is for every person on the face of the earth because in the heart of God, there is a heart of love that wants to bless you no matter where you come from in life and where you may be going. The Sabbath is for you and me. Verse 8. Now here's the verse I'm working toward because it is the focus of the logic of this argument Isaiah is developing. Thus says the Lord God, who gathers the outcasts of Israel, I will gather yet others to him besides those already gathered. Now let's look at this verse without getting too quick-minded here. God is gathering very clearly in the context. It is in the context of his salvation that is coming that will be delivered. It's also clear in the context that this gathering is the gathering of foreigners and eunuchs to God, to his truth, to his house. Now notice who he gathers them to in this verse. I will gather yet others to, how does the text read? To him. He doesn't say I'm going to gather them to me. I'm going to gather them to him. Now the him there should draw your attention. Besides those already gathered, there is a future event from 721 BC when Isaiah lived thereabouts in which God would manifest a gathering to a him that would be the hope of the world. Notice that God will gather others to him besides those already gathered. The him in verse 8 is someone other than God, the Father. The him in verse 8 is someone God trusts with the truth and the tender soul that is lost outside of Israel. The him in verse 8 is the destination for the lost who long to be gathered unto God and be found by God. Most Bible margins recognize that Jesus Christ applied the him of verse 8 to himself in John 10:16. There is a cross reference in most credible margins because Jesus is quoting this verse in John 10:16 about himself. And I have other sheep that are not of this fold. I must bring them also, and they will heed my voice. So

0: here except Brother Goldstein. Where's he at? Are not ethnic Jews, and we are so pleased you're here, Brother Goldstein. You bring us closer to the blessings of Abraham. Thank you. According to Isaiah, the Gentiles will be gathered to Jesus Christ and keep the Sabbath because of Jesus Christ. So let's go back to Exodus 31:16 and finish up. Therefore, the people of Israel shall keep the Sabbath. And that means the church, according to everything I've just demonstrated here. Observing the Sabbath throughout their generations as a perpetual covenant. The Bible says the Sabbath is a perpetual covenant in the Revised Standard Version. Some Bibles translate the word as lasting covenant. The Hebrew is brit olam. It is literally eternal covenant. It's the same word for eternity. It's used in Micah 5:2. O you, O Bethlehem Ephrathah, or little be among the clans of Judah, from you shall come forth for me one who is to be ruler in Israel, whose goings forth are from of old, Mechadam from the east, Memeh olam from days of eternity. Christ came from forever, and that's the kind of covenant he's established. And the Sabbath is called everlasting covenant. According to Isaiah 24:5, at the end of time, the world will violate the statutes. They will tear down the laws of God. They will throw away the everlasting covenant. It's this that Isaiah is talking about. I don't know about you men who are married to lovely wives. I am, and I'm very grateful to God for my wife, Diana. But I have learned over the years that love has a law. Is that not true? Love has a law. And the basic element of that law is commitment. You stay with your wife and no one else. If you don't do that, if you break the marriage covenant, you're going to live in the doghouse if you're lucky. Because love has a law, is that not true? According to Genesis 2:1, the Sabbath is the seventh day as part of God's law of love. According to Exodus 31:16, the Sabbath is the everlasting covenant. Now think about that. Moses calls it the everlasting covenant. The Hebrew word seven is taken from the verb shavah, which means to swear an oath. Now I want to just examine that very briefly. In Genesis 21:27-31, Abraham took sheep and oxen, gave some to Abimelech, and the two men made a covenant. Very interesting story there. They set seven ewe lambs of the flock apart. Abimelech then said to Abraham, well, what's the meaning of these seven ewe lambs? And Abraham says, well, it's a sign that I dug this well and we're to keep our deal. Now look at verse 31. Therefore, that place was called Beersheba because there both of them swore an oath. Now look at verse 32. So they made a covenant at Beersheba. You see the linkage of the two words? The footnote in the Revised Standard Version indicates that Beersheba, which is the name of the well, has two meanings. Number one, it means well of the seven. And number two, it means well of the oath. The word beer is the word well. Sheba in English is the word seven. Or it's the word oath. The word seven literally means oath. In verse 27, Abraham and Abimelech made a covenant. In verse 31, they swore an oath. In verse 32, they made a covenant. You see how it's used interchangeably. An oath and a covenant are synonyms that mean the same thing. The seventh day, now let's just connect the dots here in your mind. The seventh day is literally the oath day. It is the covenant day. It is the day God made us and then promised himself to us and wrapped his heart around us with an everlasting covenant. That is why Moses said in Exodus 31:16, the seventh day is the eternal covenant. How important is the eternal covenant to Christians? Look at Hebrews 13:20. Now may the God of peace, who brought again from the dead our Lord Jesus, the great shepherd of the sheep, by the blood of what covenant? By the blood of the eternal covenant, equip you with everything that is good. Dear heart, we need the eternal covenant to have power in our lives. We need the power of that covenant to stand before God without fear, to have rest that is deep and firm and fixed in our life. And in verse 20, the Bible is very clear that Christ's blood shed on the cross is the blood of the eternal covenant. And Moses tells us the seventh day is the eternal covenant. Now look at 1 Corinthians 11:25. In the same way also the cup after supper, saying, Jesus is speaking, this cup is the new covenant in my blood. Do this as often as you drink it in remembrance of me. So Christ's blood, according to Hebrews 13:20, is the blood of the everlasting covenant, right? According to 1 Corinthians 11:25, his blood is the blood of what covenant? The new covenant. Now, if his blood is the blood of the eternal covenant, and his blood is the blood of the new covenant, then the eternal covenant is the new covenant. And Moses links the Sabbath with the everlasting covenant. Moses says the Sabbath is that covenant. It is the oath day, the promise day, the covenant day, the language of God in time, that he will not leave you without a cross in time, somewhere down the track. Exodus 31, 17, it is a sign forever between me and the people of Israel that in 6 days the Lord made heaven and earth, and on the seventh day he rested and was refreshed. Now, I don't believe God can get better. I don't think he can be refreshed. This idea that God tires and needs to be refreshed is an improper reading of the Hebrew text. In the Old Testament, the sign of a covenant is, in fact, the covenant itself. Genesis 17, 10, circumcision is called the covenant. But in the verse that follows, it's called the sign of the covenant. So the sign of the covenant and the covenant are the same thing. I'll give you an illustration of this. We were married on August 31, my wife and I. Good day. Put it on your calendar. Rise up and bless the Lord on that day, okay? And every year we have a chance to remember that good day, but it's more than just remembering. If we fail to remember, it's like we don't have regard for what happened back then. So our covenant is renewed, our marriage is made alive in time, because August 31 is an ongoing blessed day. Why is the Sabbath important? Because it holds tight to the heart the blessing of God in Eden. It does not let God go. That's why it's important. The Bible says the Sabbath is a sign of the eternal covenant that God made at creation on the seventh day. So the seventh day is the promise day. It's the covenant day. It's the day God promised to never leave you or give up on you. You want to be left or given up on by God? Well, the Sabbath is a sign he won't do this. It's the day God promised to give us rest and keep us close to his heart. It's the day God promised to finish his work. Sin came in, but God's promise is not gone. It is the day that God blessed us with, and blessed us with more than the day, blessed us with himself, because God is in the day. Moses says on the seventh day he rested and was refreshed in the RSV translation. But the Hebrew literally says on the seventh day he rested, and it was, it's a nifil form, it was given or filled with a soul. The day itself was filled with life. God came into the day. It became a breathing kind of day with the life of God pulsating within the day. Dear heart, Jesus made it clear in John 17, 3, this is eternal life, that they might know thee, the only true God, and Jesus Christ, whom thou hast sent. Eternal life is not an idea. It's not a gimmick whereby you pressure God to save you. Eternal life is Jesus Christ. Life is in the Son. And if you have a relationship with the Son, you have a way back to God. How permanent is the Sabbath for New Covenant believers? Is that not a valid question to ask? I'm working toward the end here. Work with me. Text number one, Isaiah 66, 22. For as the new heavens, new earth, which I will make shall remain before me, says the Lord, so shall your descendants and your name remain. Which means Israel never goes away. Israel never comes to an end. God's people connected to Christ never cease. Verse 23, from new moon to new moon, and from Sabbath to Sabbath, he's talking about eternity here. All flesh, that's not just ethnic Jews who love God, rightly so, but it's all flesh who love God shall come to worship before me, says the Lord, on the Sabbath day. Text number two, Hebrews 4, 4 and 9, New Testament passage. For he has somewhere spoken of the seventh day in this way, and God rested on the seventh day from all his works. So then, verse 9, there remains a Sabbath rest for the people of God. And then text number three, Matthew 24, 14 and 20. And Jesus' words to me are always more heavily loaded. If Jesus says something for me, it means more than when someone else does. This gospel of the kingdom shall be preached in all the world as a witness to all nations. Then the end will come. Verse 20, at the end, Christ is saying, pray that your flight may not be in winter or on a Sabbath. If Christ was going to do away with that day by the cross, if Christ was going to rub it out of the Christian church's experience, why does he tell you with a very stern warning based on the hope of the gospel, don't give up on me and don't get rid of the day? The Sabbath is part of God's plan for the Christian church. When Jesus was dying on the cross, the ultimate evidence, though, is the cross. His mind was searching the Old Testament. His greatest passion was to save us from our sins. He was the God, according to Paul, who there breathed life into Adam. He was the creator in Genesis 1 and 2. And he was searching in the darkness of the cross with the passion of the creator to save us from our sins, searching the past for the right words to pull it all together. And he went back to Genesis 2, verse 2, And God finished his works which he had done. And in the horror of his suffering, as he was dying in love for you and me, he stretched out his arms. And in John 19:30, he cried, "It is finished." He quoted the language of the seventh day. "The promise I made, I kept. The promise I gave, I am here to fulfill. The love that was in the day is here as the sun is setting on Good Friday, and I enter into the tomb to rest because I am Yahweh Elohim, the great God of the Old Testament, and my promise by my blood has ratified the eternal covenant of the seventh day. It is finished at the cross." Dear heart, there's nothing you can add to what Jesus has done for you. Fall on your knees. Surrender your life to the cross and rest in him. Ty Nagok is 64 and he hasn't rested in 33 years. Literally hasn't slept in 33 years. Now think about that. He's a medical marvel. A medical marvel. In 1973, he got sick and developed a fever. Since he got sick, he hasn't slept in 33 years, as I said. Now that's 11,700 consecutive sleepless nights. He has counted infinite numbers of sheep and cannot rest. His wife said, "My husband used to sleep well, but these days even liquor can't put him down." That tells you a little bit about, you know, that culture where he's at right there. The man who cannot rest works all the time, day and night. He watches his sheep and his pigs at night. He used 3 months of sleepless nights to dig 2 large ponds to raise fish. He dug them by hand. Ponds. You see, life for Ty is twice as hard because he cannot rest. Dear, God has given us the Sabbath as a covenant and a sign that he can give us rest forever. Is your life hard? Is your life difficult? Do you feel like there's no meaning for you? Do you work and there's drudgery in it all? God calls you every seventh day to give up on all that. Your life will have meaning if you rest in Jesus Christ. The seventh day is for you and Jesus to get together, for the gospel to come into your heart, not to be filled with other things that get in the way. Jesus said in Matthew 11:28, "Come to me, all who labor and are heavy laden, and I will give you rest." Hebrews 4:9-10, "So then there remains a Sabbath rest for the people of God. For whoever enters God's rest also ceases from his labors as God did from his." According to the New Testament, the Sabbath is not only the eternal covenant, which is well established in the Old Testament. The Sabbath is the sign of righteousness by faith. The eternal covenant in the old, the everlasting gospel in the new, righteousness by faith, the sign and seal that we take God at his word, we clung to the cross. It is the everlasting covenant of rest that brought Christ to that cross. It is a sign that God has finally given us rest in Jesus at the cross. Henry Van Dyke said it right, "Time is too slow for those who wait, too swift for those who fear, too long for those who grieve, too short for those who rejoice. But for those who love, time is eternity." That's why God made the seventh day, because he wants you close to his heart for eternity. Love for you in time for eternity. The one who made you celebrated your existence in creation. And the one who saved you said it is finished at the cross and made the Sabbath meaningful for all time.
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3: Today's verse reminds us that sin has consequences. Here's Romans 6, verse 23. For the wages of sin is death, but the gift of God is eternal life in Christ Jesus our Lord. That's Romans 6, verse 23.

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2: Pride often goes before destruction, and a haughty spirit before a fall. This boat sort of symbolized the arrogance of the age. They had put so much trust in the industrial age that they thought that they had gotten beyond the point where even nature could bring down the ship. This morning's presentation is going to be a little bit unusual. It is based on a Bible story, but I'll be taking a major detour through history. And the title of the presentation is The Unsinkable Ship, Rooted in Bible Stories. And so we're going to be going to the Gospel of Luke, chapter 8, verse 22. And this will be the story that will be the springboard for our study today. Luke, chapter 8, verse 22. And now it happened on a certain day, actually at the end of a day of teaching, it was toward evening. He got into a boat with his disciples, and he said to them, "Let us cross over to the other side of the lake." And they launched out. But as they sailed, he fell asleep. And a windstorm came down on the lake, and they were filling with water and were in jeopardy. And they came to him, and they woke him and said, "Master, Master, we are perishing." That must have been some storm, because these were well-seasoned fishermen that had spent their lives on that lake. Then he awoke, looked around, surveyed the elements, rubbed his eyes, and he uttered one word in Hebrew. It says, "Peace be still," in Greek, but all he really said was, "Shalom." And as soon as he said that, the wind ceased its raging of the water, and there was a calm. Who is this that even the wind and the waves obey him? You know, the Bible is filled with stories about boats in the sea. Matter of fact, the Bible begins with a story about a storm and a big boat. You've heard of Noah. And then as you go through the gospel stories, several stories with Jesus on the sea, the New Testament ends, the book of Acts ends with a great storm where Paul ends up being shipwrecked. And of course, we've got the story of Jonah. Bible has a lot to say about storms. You maybe heard about King Jehoshaphat. He had a whole fleet of ships that went down in a storm. Probably one of the most amazing stories of maritime disasters is the Titanic. Because the Titanic represented really a change in a lot of things that were going on in the world. It was a change of an age. Now, some of you may or may not know that there was a book written. There's many movies and books about the Titanic, but there was one book written that was similar, but it's really about a different ship. And it was written by a merchant seaman by the name of Morgan Robertson. Robertson wrote a book called The Wreck of the Titan. And he wrote his book, The Wreck of the Titan, 14 years before the Titanic was built. Now listen to some of the very interesting things from Morgan Robertson's book called The Wreck of the Titan. And you tell me if you don't think this is uncanny. First of all, the name. The book is called The Titan. Titanic and Titan come from these ancient giant Greek gods. Same name, really. His book, his fictional story, was written about the largest English ocean liner that had ever been built, that was crossing the Atlantic in April, struck an iceberg and sank, had the most elite people of the age on the boat. The length of the Titan in Robertson's book was 800 feet. The Titanic, 882 feet. The width of the Titan, 90 feet. Titanic, 92. The Titan was the fastest ship that had ever been built. Like the Titanic, it could go 25 knots. In reality, the Titanic could only go 23. They said that the Titan was unsinkable because it had 19 watertight compartments separating the sections of the ship. The Titanic actually had 16. Both the Titan and the Titanic had three propellers. The capacity of the Titan, in Robertson's book, was 3,000 people. Titanic, 3,250. The number of people that were actually on board during the disaster, 2,000 on the Titan, 2,228 on the Titanic. They didn't have enough lifeboats on the Titan. They didn't have enough lifeboats on the Titanic. Only 24 on the Titan, 20 on the Titanic, about half as many as they needed. They were both sailing in the North Atlantic and sank, hitting a pyramid-shaped iceberg that overturned 400 miles from Newfoundland. And isn't it incredible that they were both encouraged to break speed records? It both happened in April. And the story, the wreck of the Titan, was written 14 years before the Titanic was built. The amazing thing is that Morgan Robertson took the book to several publishers, and the editors said, "We're not interested." And he kept saying, "Why not?" They said, "What you've written about is too unbelievable. It would never happen." But we know what happened. The Titanic really did happen. You almost wonder, was this some unwitting prophecy? The Lord was trying to tell us that about man's the futility of his trust in his own technology. Well, when the Titanic sank, it remained missing for 75 years. Then back in 1985, the search I think began in 84, Dr. Robert Ballard was crisscrossing across the Atlantic in a grid, pulling some sonar equipment to try to locate the wreck, and they were dragging a camera across the bottom of the ocean. They wanted to find out exactly if they could confirm what had happened with the iceberg by looking at the wreck, and they found that the boat had broken in two, and the sections were separated by 1,900 feet. It had actually totally split in two, which is interesting when you think about it, because when the Titanic was built in Belfast, Ireland, it was built in record time, and it was deemed to be unsinkable. 3,000 men were involved in building the Titanic. It was actually built by White Star Lines. It was part of three ships that were built, the Titanic, the Britannica, and the Olympic. And when it finally made its maiden voyage, that April in 1912, a little more than 100 years ago now, it was called the Millionaire Special, because a lot of the leading millionaires and stockbrokers were on the ship. You've heard of the Waldorf Astoria Hotel, built by the Astor family. John Jacob Astor was on the ship. And you've maybe heard about the unsinkable Molly Brown. They made a movie about her. Molly Brown, the silver mine heiress from Colorado, was on the ship. Astor perished. Molly Brown survived. They had all of the most beautiful design and elegance for the age put into the Titanic. This is the grand ballroom. It was the central piece of the ship, and beautiful dining rooms. And they had some of the best wood engraved from all over the world. It was a piece of art. It was like just the greatest artisans, and all of the elegance of an era were incorporated. Yet they had some of the most modern technology. This boat sort of symbolized the arrogance of the age. They had put so much trust in the industrial age that they thought that they had gotten beyond the point where even nature could bring down the ship, and especially in such beautiful weather. I'll share with you a few amazing facts as we proceed, but one that's interesting. Titanic was the only ship in recorded history that was actually on fire the entire time it was in service. Just before they launched, a fire broke out in one of the electric rooms. And every time they tried to open it to attend to it, it flared up again. And so they just closed the door to rob it of oxygen. And they never did get the fire out. It was small enough. They could isolate it and still operate all the electric needs throughout the ship. But it was on fire the whole time that it was in service. Another interesting fact is while it had four smokestacks, the last one in the rear was a dummy. They wanted the ship to look symmetrical. They were so consumed with making a statement that they built it. It did have a little air vent in it, but it had no smoke going out. It was a big dummy stack to try to make it look even. So if you ever see movies and stories where you got smoke coming out of all four stacks of the Titanic, they haven't done their research. They also had a modern communication system. It was a Marconi wireless. And that was how the ships would talk back then. They couldn't talk, but they used a type of Morse code to communicate. Well, the man who was at the station during the fateful hours on the 14th of April was Jack Phillips. And he was frantically tapping out those messages, and some of the operators from other ships, like a ship by the name of the California, said, "We have encountered icebergs. Matter of fact, we have stopped for the evening. The captain told us to stop because we've run into a field of ice. Another Russian boat wired the Titanic," and they would wire their location periodically. And they said, "Based upon your location, you are moving way too fast for the ice that's ahead of you. You need to slow down." And so they received several messages that were saying, "You know, we know you guys are rip-snorting across the ocean trying to break a record, but you need to be aware that there's a field of ice." And the Russian freighter said, "There are two very significant icebergs." So it wasn't just the small broken ice that they could plow through. There were some big icebergs that could seriously damage the ship. So they had received these warnings. At about 11:40 that evening, the radio operator on the California, they could see a faint light of the Titanic off in the distance. He radioed and said it was the sixth message that they had received that day about ice ahead. He radioed and said, "You guys better slow down because there's ice ahead." And Jack Phelps radioed back to Cyril, who is the radio operator, Cyril Evans, on the California, and he said, "Please shut up, shut up, I'm busy." Well, he thought that was so rude. Even though he was supposed to stay on duty until midnight, at 11:40, he turned off his wireless and took off his headphones. Moments later, the Titanic struck the iceberg, and they began to radio for help, and nobody was listening. You know, there's a message in there. God often, through our lives, sends us warnings. But we're often so preoccupied with doing our own thing and our agenda, we're not listening to the voice of God. And it's possible that you can grieve away the Holy Spirit. Little by little, the volume goes down. God is calling us, and we ignore him. The Bible says if we turn away our ear from hearing the law of God, even our prayer becomes an abomination. And finally, when they were radioing back, there was no response. Finally, they saw an iceberg dead ahead. And you know, when the Titanic was going 20 knots, you've heard about stopping a train? They had to put it in full reverse, and it still took half a mile to stop it. And so that wasn't nearly enough warning. And the pilot made a couple of grave errors. One is he put it in full reverse, and then he turned it. What actually that did is it slowed the turn. And so, as you know, they came up alongside the iceberg, and they scraped the iceberg in a very significant way. And it cut an opening under the side of the ship 300 feet long. And as the reports began to come back to the bridge, the people on the boat, they didn't even really know what had happened. The boat kept moving forward because it kind of sideswiped it and it cut it below the waterline. People felt this large shake, and they thought maybe one of the engines was out of center. And they heard this grinding noise. Some of those who were on deck saw the iceberg. Some of the ice actually snapped and popped up in the air and landed on the deck. And a few of the young people thought this was great fun. They were going to make a memory and have an adventure. And they were playing soccer with a piece of ice on the deck. But word began to reach the captain. He ran to the bridge, and he called the ship's designer, Thomas Andrews, also happened to be on the ship that day. And he heard water is coming in section 1, section 2, section 3, section 4, section 5. And when Andrews did some calculating, he said to the captain, "You better man the lifeboats." He says, "The ship is going down." And the captain said, "Well, it can't be going down." He said, "We got the watertight compartments." He says, "This ship was designed to stay afloat if up to four of them were punctured, but not five." What will happen is the bow will go down far enough where water will then start to pour over the different sections, gradually filling the remaining ones. And you better call for help. You better get the lifeboats out. And he knew they did not have enough lifeboats. Now, you might find it strange. They had the legal amount of lifeboats, but it was only enough for half the passengers. Don't ask me why. They just figured that it was sort of a precaution so that if a few people needed to get into the lifeboats, they'd have another ship come along. These were very busy shipping lanes. Someone would come and help them before it went down. It's amazing that it was an hour after they hit the iceberg before they fired the first flare. At that point, it's after midnight. And the other ships were hearing about all the parties on the Titanic and the celebrations on the Titanic and the feasting. You know, it cost over $4,000 for a first-class ticket on the Titanic back then. Well, that was for the penthouse room, over $4,000. But you had, you know, the founder of Macy's was on the Titanic. And you had mine owners, and you had John Jacob Astor millionaires and billionaires by today's standards. There were only about 20 millionaires in the world back then, and 11 of them were on the Titanic. Can you imagine that? And so when they fired the flare, they hadn't been trained, and they fired the wrong color flare. They fired the flare for celebration. And some of the people on the California thought, oh, they're having a party. Someone else said, what is that, a shooting star? There was a faint light off in the distance is all they could see, but they didn't realize why they had stopped in the water. They were radioing for help, and nobody was listening at that point because they had not listened to the previous messages. Then another problem they had is because they waited so long, some of the first lifeboats that went out less than half full. One lifeboat, lifeboat number one, had 20 people in it. That might sound like a lot, but it could carry over 40. And there weren't enough lifeboats. Matter of fact, I've got just a number of interesting facts that I could share with you about the Titanic. There were 13 couples on board celebrating their honeymoon. Titanic had four elevators, three in first class, one in second class, none in the third class. At the time the Titanic whistles were made, they were the largest that could ever be heard from 11 miles away. California was 14 miles away. The boat sank slowly when it sank. They figure as it drifted to the bottom, it took 15 minutes from the time it sank to reach 2 miles below because it sank at about 10 miles an hour. So most people were able to swim away from the boat or they bobbed to the surface. But because they did not communicate the urgency of the situation, there were only 700 people in the lifeboats that could hold over 1,000 people, meaning over 400 empty seats in the lifeboats. People just did not get in the boats. Now, you could understand some of their hesitancy. Here, the music's playing, the lights are on, it's warm, and the crew is saying, will you please get off this big, warm, festive vessel and get into that dark, cold, small vessel and push off into the ocean? Could you understand the reluctance? The crowd is here on the boat. The majority is going to be here on the boat. We want you to be the minority and push off. And if people are going, I'm not doing that. You know, to be a Christian, you have to be willing to be different. You can't let the crowd think for you. You can't do that which is comfortable. You can't say, what is everyone else going to do? Because the Bible says it's usually the multitude that makes the wrong decision. Jesus said, straight is the gate and narrow is the way that leads to life, and few there be that find it. Broad is the way that leads to destruction. Everybody wants to stay with the festive crowd in the city of destruction, as it tells us in Pilgrim's Progress. And so the ship tipped up in the water, and people were jumping off, and they were falling, and there was some accuracy to the film that was made. It began to crumple and explode. And it just seemed so unbelievable. Everybody said, but it's unsinkable. We were told it's unsinkable. You promised it was safe. We paid so much for our fare. What are you telling us? And I share this story with you because it helps us illustrate that nobody thought that would happen. You know, Jesus said of the second coming, in such an hour as you think not. Do we all think God's going to text us in advance when the end for us is going to come? We don't all have that warning. That's why the Bible says today, if you hear his voice, don't harden your heart. It's a dangerous thing to slowly grieve away the Holy Spirit. The boat, the Carpathia, was the first ship that came by the next morning to pick up some of the passengers. And those boats were designed to hold up to 60 people. When the Titanic sank, the grief in New York and Ireland was so great. First, they said, everybody's safe. The boat's unsinkable. It's amazing. Some of the first reports came in, said, no, it's a rumor. The boat's fine. But when word finally reached that they had lost 1,500 people, 1,503, and it was devastating, especially in Belfast, and I'll tell you why. They had extra room on the Titanic, and they invited 16 of the workers were given an award to be on the maiden voyage. All of them were in third class, and they all perished. All of them went to the same Protestant church in Belfast. And that week that they were having the funeral, they had already invited an American evangelist to preach in this church in Belfast. And he wasn't sure what he was going to preach about, because he has to stand before this congregation now where there's all of these widows and all of these orphans, and dignitaries from the British Empire had come to mourn with the people there in Belfast. And I thought it was bad taste when I first heard that the sermon that the pastor chose was the unsinkable ship. I thought, oh man, he's going to rub it in. When I was reading about this, that's not very nice. But as I read on the story, I found that he wasn't talking about that 11-story vessel that was supposed to be the crown jewel of the history of shipping that went down in 2 miles of water on its maiden voyage. He was talking about another boat out in the middle of the Sea of Galilee that was swamped with waves, and the desperate disciples thought were sinking, and they woke up Jesus, and Jesus said, why are you afraid? This boat is unsinkable because I'm in the boat. Friends, every other ship in this world is going to sink. If you're trusting in anything but Jesus, it won't last. But if Christ is in your boat, he can do for you what Jesus did for the sailors that day, and he can declare, peace be still. You don't have to be afraid of it. It doesn't matter what goes on. John Harper, well, he wasn't afraid to drown because he realized he had eternal life. Christians don't die. They just go to sleep, and they wake up in the resurrection. So you don't have to be afraid of anything. 1,000 might fall at your side, 10,000 at your right hand, like Violet Jessup. You don't have to be afraid, because God says, I am with you and I will never forsake you. The question is Jesus in your boat? You know, there's actually two stories about Jesus on the sea in the Bible. One story, they're overwhelmed with a storm and Jesus is in the boat and they don't even know it and they need to wake him up. Their boat was unsinkable because Christ was in the boat. And I hope that Jesus is the captain of your ship. But there's actually another story where the disciples are sent across the sea by Jesus, and they see him walking on the water. They're in another windstorm, and they're rowing, but they can't get to their destination. They're rowing with all their strength. At first, they're scared, and after Peter walks on the water, then they come back to the boat together, and it says something very interesting. When they invited Jesus into the boat, John chapter 6, the boat was at the destination where they were going. You might be wondering, what's the most important direction for your life? The single most important decision you can make to fulfill God's will for your life

0: is to receive your Creator and your Redeemer into your heart. If you want your boat to be unsinkable, you need to invite Jesus into your boat. You know, there are dangerous times coming in the world. I believe we're not far from the day when Jesus is going to return. And like the passengers on the Titanic, the devil is trying to preoccupy the world with the gaiety and the festivities and the love of the world, the love of the entertainment, the love of possessions, the pride of life. And we're so preoccupied with those things that we forget about eternity. This world is very short. You know, one of the problems with life is it's terminal. These bodies do not inherit eternity. It's only through Christ that we can have everlasting life. Would you like to join me as we close in praying now that we can have that gift? Father in heaven, thank you for your love. I pray that each person will make that decision this morning to accept Jesus as their personal Savior, that their boat may be unsinkable and survive the storm. We pray in His name. Amen.
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half full. Inside was one coin. I said, oh, that's really weird. What's that here for? And they said, oh, we don't know. I said, okay, well, that tells me what it's here for. How is this connected to the spirits? So finally, my friend came out and said, well, it's because the labor is taking a long time, so they feel like if they'll put this coin in the water and offer it to the spirits, that will pay them back, so then they'll forgive the trespass and let the baby come.

my name's Alicia Taylor, and this story is going to be about when I was working in the Philippines in a clinic that was in a native tribal area up in the mountains. And this story is called Birth Education. So I worked for 6 years in the Philippines in a clinic up in the mountains with a tribal group. So this tribal group, most of them are illiterate, so they're not educated. They can't read or write. Most of them are like very simple math. They live up in the mountains, so it's like jungle hunter-gatherer existence. So if they're hungry, they go out to the jungle and literally dig up a root and cook it, and that's what they eat for the day. They do some rice farming, so that's really big for their economy. They're pretty much a shy people, so they're not really big on foreigners or strangers. They're kind of not so talkative, like a little bit harder to get to know. And they're animists, so there's a lot of spirit worship. The spirits put a lot of fear into their lives and a lot of control. So for instance, if they're walking down a trail and they see a spirit or a certain kind of bird that would be a bad omen, then that means you have to just forget whatever you were going down the trail for. So if it was Christmas and you were going home for the holidays, it's over and you just have to return back home so that you're safe. So there's a whole bunch of stuff like that. Like they can't harvest their rice at certain times, certain phases of the moon, because if they do, the machete will cut you and then you'll be sick. So stuff like this. So I was working the clinic, and the clinic was a really good method of witnessing to people, because people will come to the clinic for medical care because they're desperate. Like they've already been to the witch doctor and they've tried his chanting and they've tried offering to the spirits to appease them and it hasn't worked. But they'll come to the clinic for help if they really need it. And they'll come there usually before they'll send their kids to school, or they'll come to the church or ask by

my favorite parts of the clinic is during birthing classes. And what happened is that we started getting people that would come in for births. A law went into effect where if you don't birth with a skilled attendant, your husband could possibly go to jail. So our birth rates went up. And the people would come in, and we started running into problems. Like, they'd be on in our clinic giving birth, but they'd try and bring in their old habits. So, like, I walked into one delivery. There's a glass of water. It's half full. Inside was one coin. I said, oh, that's really weird. What's that here for? And they said, oh, we don't know. I said, okay, well, that tells me what it's here for. How is this connected to the spirits? So finally, my friend came out and said, well, it's because the labor's taking a long time, so they feel like if they'll put this coin in the water and offer it to the spirits, that will pay them back, so then they'll forgive the trespass and let the baby come. There's a whole bunch of stuff like that. They'll push on the top of the uterus, the whole entire labor until the baby's born, really hard. Like, the women's stomach will get like black and blue and red marks, and the belief is that they're doing that to actually save the mother, because the placenta can come up and choke her and then she'll die. But it's not good for you. It can cause like hemorrhage and problems like this. So what we figured out is that we needed to do a lot of classes like education. So we invite our mothers when they're coming for checkups before the birth. We do different classes, so we're teaching them, like, this is how birth goes. This is what you can expect. This is, like, anatomy and physiology. Like, it's impossible. You have your diaphragm in the middle. Like, your placenta can't come up and choke you. Like, education like this. And also trying to teach them about Jesus so that they realize they don't have to be afraid of the spirits, but they can trust in Jesus and he will protect them.

0: So sometimes the work can be discouraging because you feel like you say the same thing over and over and over again, and you can't really tell if it's being accepted or understood or applied to their lives. And then sometimes you get breakthroughs where you're like, oh, they were listening, they heard. And I had one of those. So they came running to the clinic in the middle of the day and they said, it translated out to be, the baby is half out. And so I'm thinking, wait, what does that mean? Like breech and like the feet are out, but the head's still back in? Or what do you mean like half? And they're like, no. It's like half out, but more like the baby's not born yet. Like you can't see a baby yet. Okay, so we grabbed our stuff, our birth kit stuff. So like medicines and gloves and stuff to deal with emergencies. And we go running down the trail. It took me like half an hour to run to this lady's house. So, of course, by the time I get there, the baby's already born. So, like, the baby's out laying on the bamboo floor. And what it is culturally is the baby's born and then nobody touches it. So they don't cover it with a blanket. They don't suction the mouth. Nothing until the placenta's born. And then they pick up the baby and clean it off and it can be a baby. So I look over at the baby and it's breathing well. It's doing fine. So I'm like, okay, good. So I sit down with the family and we're talking and we're waiting for the placenta, right? Well, the placenta should come, in case you don't know. The placenta is like the organ. It looks kind of like a liver and it's what cleanses the blood for the baby. It provides oxygen for the baby until the baby's born and can breathe on its own. It gives nutrients, so like nutrition and food. It also takes care of waste. It does everything like that for the baby. Usually it comes out between like 20 minutes and 2 hours. So I'm sitting there talking with the village and people and waiting for this placenta. And birth in the village, literally the whole entire village will cram into one house. So when I say I was sitting around talking to the people, I mean I was talking to like the whole entire village. And we're all sitting out there waiting for the end of this birth. And so I got tired of waiting, so it had been like half an hour, 45 minutes. And so I asked the husband and the village elders, because they're the ones with authority, even at a birth. So I asked them for permission. I was like, I have a medicine, I can give her a shot and it'll help speed things up so this can be done. Can I give it? And I was expecting a no, because usually when I ask, that's what they say is no. And then I'm back to just waiting. But this time they surprised me. And as soon as I said that, they said, oh, is this like you gave to Mixie, which was the last birth I did in their village? She had a problem and I gave the same med. And I was surprised. I was like, yes, that is the same med I gave to Mixie. And they said, oh, okay. So I administered the med and like 10 minutes later, the placenta was out and the birth was done. And it just really encouraged me that sometimes we can't see like the good we're doing, but the Holy Spirit is still working in the background, sometimes unseen, and still ministering to people's hearts. And I just claim that in the same way they're learning the stuff that we tell them about medicine and health, in the same way they're also learning what we're telling them about Jesus and how he died for them and how he can give them freedom from the spirits and from fear.
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0: So the next story I'm going to tell you is also a birth story. And this one's really a big answer to prayer. So in my village, the people get married rather young. So the girls are somewhere between 13 and maybe 18. We had one girl from further away. She was 9, they said, and she'd been married for 3 years. So it kind of depends. But mostly they're teenagers. And so we had this girl and her husband. They had both gone to our high school, like top elementary high school age with us. And then they got married, and we have a rule, once you're married, you don't go to school. So that they were no longer in school, but she came for us for prenatal care on her first baby. So then she also came for the birth. So the birth went smoothly, like no problems. It was a great birth. And then I'm waiting for the placenta, and nothing happened. So half an hour went by, and then 1 hour went by, and we're getting closer to 2. And the problem with a placenta that doesn't come is that your cervix can close back up and then it's just impossible to come, like you're going to have surgery. So I'm starting to freak out a little bit on the inside and I'm praying. So I gathered the family together and we prayed that the placenta would come out and then we tried different things. I tried some medicine. I tried different positions like, can you get up and walk around? Can you cough? Yeah, there's a whole bunch of different things you can try, but I tried all of these, nothing. So I went and called a friend. She works in a different part of the Philippines. She's a midwife. And I said, this is what I've done. Do you have any ideas? Because it's just terrible to have to transport for something like that at the very end. And my people really, really hate going to the hospital because they speak a tribal language. So when they go to the hospital, it's a different language that they don't speak. So it's hard to understand. And they're illiterate, so a lot of times they get like overcharged or taken advantage of. And then they're looked down on because they're jungle native people. And so there's a lot of like prejudice, against the jungle people. So they kind of face a lot of things if they have to go out to the hospital. So they also didn't want to go if at all possible. So my friend suggested, well, you can do like, well, it's not going to make sense in English. Sorry, hang on. You can hold the cord with one hand and give traction. And then your assistant can like take the uterus and kind of like shake it and pop it. And I've only heard of this in the Philippines. So don't judge me, all of you medical people from other places. but I was desperate. Anyway, so I had a student missionary with me. So I explained to the student missionary, like, you're gonna hold the uterus and like give it one nice like shake. And so we gathered the family together again, because the whole village comes to a birth if at all possible. That's what they like to do. And so we gathered everyone in the room together and we just knelt down and we prayed again and we said, Lord, please, if it be your will, help this placenta to come out, help this to work so that we don't have to send out to the hospital and they can just stay here and then go home soon. And so we got ready and we did that. I did cord traction. My student missionary popped the uterus and I felt the placenta like release and I was so excited. I was like, oh, praise the Lord. And so it came out, no more problems. We didn't have any more complication. And as soon as it was out, I said, it's out. And the little old lady, she didn't really believe me. So she looked, she's like, oh yes, it's out. And the grandmother jumped up and came running over to me and like threw her arms around my neck and was like, oh, praise the Lord, we don't have to transfer to the hospital. And so everyone was just praising God. It was awesome. It was awesome to see. And so then we gathered everyone around together and knelt down again and made sure we thanked God for hearing our prayer and for answering. And I just feel like God really uses experiences like that that can be hard. Like it was a trial for the family, not knowing what was going to happen and if they were going to have to go to the hospital. And it was just neat for them to be able to see, like, look, we prayed and God heard our prayer and answered. And this was the result. And then to see that they were willing to give him praise for what Jesus had done for them.
1: 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God bless.

Dogs and Faith. I'm Cindy Tang with Moving Moments. Our new underground electronic fence was supposed to give me peace of mind. Oh, well, it didn't. If I couldn't see my dog, Hogan, I'd still go outside, and I'd usually find him sitting under a tree. Eventually, I had enough faith to know Hogan was there, somewhere. It's that way with God, too. Hebrews 11:1 reminds us that faith is not about what we see with our eyes. It's about the confidence and assurance we have in His promises. Now, we may not see what God is doing or understand His timing, but we can trust Him. 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I'm Cindy Tang with Moving Moments. 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
3: Today's verse reminds us that sin has consequences. Here's Romans 6, verse 23. For the wages of sin is death, but the gift of God is eternal life in Christ Jesus our Lord. 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
2: This is It Is Written. I'm John Bradshaw. Thanks for joining me. Family Feud, Wheel of Fortune, Let's Make a Deal, The Price is Right, game shows. They got their start on radio and TV in the late 1930s. And today, the commercial television landscape features numerous game shows. In 1940, a game show called Truth or Consequences debuted on radio. It aired on television from 1950 to 1988. On April the 1st, 1950, host Ralph Edwards announced that the town of Hot Springs, New Mexico, had agreed to change its name from Hot Springs to Truth or Consequences for the right to host a 10th anniversary episode of the game show in their town. It was a publicity stunt, and it worked. We're still talking about it more than 70 years later, decades after the program went out of production. And Hot Springs, I mean, Truth or Consequences, saw tourism numbers go through the roof. Truth or Consequences isn't the only town to have changed its name. In August of 2018, Mayo, Florida, temporarily changed its name to Miracle Whip in an advertising stunt. Get that? From Mayo to Miracle Whip. But other name changes have been permanent. New Amsterdam became New York City. Saigon became Ho Chi Minh City. And Constantinople, Turkey became Istanbul. People change their names. Marilyn Monroe was born Norma Jean Mortensen. Musician Elton John was born Reginald Dwight. And actor John Wayne's given name was Marion Morrison. Boxer Cassius Clay changed his name to Muhammad Ali, and basketballer Lew Alcindor became Kareem Abdul-Jabbar, both men changing their names following their conversion to Islam. And there's an interesting point. Some towns change their name on a whim. Hot Springs, New Mexico won a competition for the purpose of publicity. Some people change their name because, well, because Judy Garland sounds a lot more Hollywood than Francis Gum, Garland's real name. But notice with Kareem and Ali, they changed their names because of a fundamental shift in their thinking to reflect their new belief systems, which leads us to some of the most famous name changes in history. In the book of Genesis, several people have their names changed by God. One of them was Abraham, who started life as Abram. And this is important because according to the Bible, one day you are going to be given a new name by God Himself. Why is God going to give people a new name? Let's look at a few case studies and find out. In Genesis 17, Abram is 99 years old. The background: Abram and Sarai were unable to have children. Abram tried to help God out of what was undoubtedly a tough place, humanly speaking. Sarai suggested Abram take Hagar, her maid, and father a child, which happened. But that child would never be the child of promise, and the situation became incredibly complex. You would hope that Abram would learn his lesson, and evidently he did. God renewed his covenant with Abram, saying, "I will make my covenant between me and you and will multiply you exceedingly." God then went on to say, "No longer shall your name be called Abram, but your name shall be Abraham, for I have made you a father of many nations." His name was changed from Abram to Abraham. Abram likely means something very much like exalted father. And while it's not easy to know the precise meaning of Abraham, it's most likely something close to father of a great number. So you see what happened there. Abraham's experience changed, and God signified that by changing his name. There was a change in direction, which followed a change of heart, And then God changed his name. So let's look at another case where this happened. There are several in the Bible. Abraham's son was Isaac. Isaac's wife, Rebekah, was infertile. But in answer to prayer, Rebekah became pregnant with twins, Jacob and Esau. Esau was born first, Jacob second, with Jacob holding Esau's heel when he was born. The story is well known. Esau, as the oldest, was entitled to the birthright, certain responsibilities and privileges, including a financial advantage, along with the spiritual leadership in the family. Jacob took advantage of Esau's extreme hunger one day when Esau sold him the birthright for a plate of food. Esau basically said, "I'm about to die of hunger, so the birthright would be no use to me." That was an expensive meal, and it was a dirty trick on the part of Jacob. And on top of that, it demonstrated an utter lack of faith in God. Jacob already knew the birthright and all that came with it would be his. God had told his mother, Rebekah, "The elder shall serve the younger." There was no need for Jacob to wrong his brother, but he did it anyway. And on top of that, Jacob and his mother, Rebekah, concocted an elaborate plot to deceive the boy's father, Isaac. He was an elderly man in failing health with poor eyesight, and they tricked him into blessing Jacob when Isaac thought he was blessing Esau. Isaac was disappointed he'd been deceived. Esau was angry. So angry, the Bible says he hated his brother Jacob. Rebekah advised Jacob to flee for his life. So he did, traveling hundreds of miles to his uncle Laban's home. Abraham occupied a very special place in the world. He was called to be not only the father of many nations, but the progenitor of the Messiah. The Messiah would be his descendant. Jesus would be his descendant. Abram needed a change of heart, and he experienced it. And God signaled that heart change by giving him a new name. Now, here's his grandson, a complete scoundrel, cheating his twin brother, cheating his own ailing father. And yet God didn't give up on him. He gave Jacob the beautiful vision of a ladder connecting earth with heaven. God prospered Jacob when Laban tried to rip him off. Then when Jacob later learned that his brother Esau was heading in his direction, he cried out to God. He believed he was in a tough place. And then something interesting happened. The Bible says, "There wrestled a man with him until the breaking of the day." This was the pre-incarnate Christ wrestling with Jacob. Hosea wrote that he wept and made supplication unto him. Jacob wrestled with the angel all through the night. The angel said, "Let me go, for the day breaks." But he said, "I will not let you go unless you bless me." And then this. So he said to him, "What is your name?" He said, "Jacob." And he said, "Your name shall no longer be called Jacob, but Israel, for you have struggled with God and with men and have prevailed." Then Jacob asked, saying, "Tell me your name, I pray." And he said, "Why is it that you ask about my name?" And he blessed him there. So Jacob called the name of the place Peniel, "For I have seen God face to face, and my life is preserved." That's Genesis 32, verses 27 through 30. God changed Jacob's name that night. Now, why would he do that? And how is that relevant to you? I'll tell you in just a moment.
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2: Thanks for joining me on It Is Written. Michael King's name was changed to Martin Luther King Jr. Samuel Langhorne Clemens, that's Mark Twain. Former President Gerald Ford was born Leslie Lynch King Jr. And Jacob, the son of Isaac in the Old Testament, had his name changed. Except in his case, his name was changed by God. And here's why. The name Jacob means supplanter, deceiver. A supplanter is one who takes or usurps the place of another. Israel means he fights or God fights or one who struggles with God. Martin Luther King Jr.'s name was changed from Michael King after his father traveled to Germany and learned about Martin Luther. Former President Ford was adopted as a child and his name changed then. Samuel Clemens wrote under the nom de plume Mark Twain because, well, I don't know, Sam Clemens sounds to me like a pretty good author's name, surely. Maybe he thought it wasn't as catchy as Mark Twain. But Jacob's name was changed to Israel for very different reasons. After all of the missteps and misjudgments and misdemeanors Jacob had been responsible for, he came to a point in his life where he was truly repentant. And as evidence that he'd been forgiven, his name was changed from one that was a reminder of his sin to one that commemorated his victory. Jacob was a new man. He was God's man. He'd been through his time of trial and to a certain degree purification, and God acknowledged that by changing his name to Israel. The children of Israel were very literally the children of Jacob, the descendants of Jacob. Jacob had a heart change so remarkable, so impactful, that God changed his name to recognize that the man with the new name was also a man with a new heart. We're going to see in the book of Revelation that God wants to give you a new name. That's significant, a new name. Abraham's wife Sarah was also given a new name. Well, more accurately, Sarai was given a new name, and that name was Sarah. This name change was a sign of the covenant God had established, a sign that the promise would come through Sarah. God said to Abraham, "As for Sarai, your wife, you shall not call her name Sarai, but Sarah shall be her name. And I will bless her and also give you a son by her. Then I will bless her and she shall be a mother of nations. Kings of peoples shall be from her." Genesis 17, 15 and 16. God's way has been that there are times when a person enters a new phase of their experience and that person's conversion or refinement or remaking has been acknowledged by the bestowal of a new name. Evidently, the devil works on that same plan. About 600 years before the birth of Jesus, the Babylonian king Nebuchadnezzar invaded Israel and took the city of Jerusalem. He took the king, Jehoiakim, he took valuables, and he took some of the children of Israel and some of the king's descendants and some of the nobles, young men in whom there was no blemish, but good-looking, gifted in all wisdom, possessing knowledge and quick to understand, who had ability to serve in the king's palace, and whom they might teach the language and literature of the Chaldeans. You see that in Daniel chapter 1, verses 3 and 4. So they would be educated or re-educated for the purpose of advancing Babylon. And they were renamed. Daniel was named Belteshazzar. His friend Hananiah became Shadrach. Mishael was christened Meshach, and Azariah was given the name Abednego. The name Daniel means God is my judge. Hananiah means Jehovah is gracious. Mishael means something like who belongs to God, while Azariah means Jehovah helps. Those are names given to remind an individual of his or her purpose, of their blessings, of their relationship to God, their dependence on God. But their names were changed, and for a purpose. While it's not 100% clear what each of the four new names mean, Nebuchadnezzar said later that Daniel's new name of Belteshazzar had been given according to the name of my God. Abednego is clearly a name that honors pagan deities. They were wanting to make these young men Babylonian, so they gave them new names, signifying that they were in the service of a new master and should therefore honor new gods. When Joseph was taken to Egypt, Pharaoh gave him a new name, Zaphnath-Paaneah. The kings were saying, "You're on a new team now. You're serving a new god now." And they changed their names to signify that. The new name was to lead a change in the heart. Only in the cases of Joseph and Daniel and his friends, that change of heart never happened because they were faithful to God. Now, we see in Revelation something really significant. In the letters to the seven churches, Jesus addresses Pergamos and says this, "He who has an ear, let him hear what the Spirit says to the churches. To him who overcomes, I will give some of the hidden manna to eat, and I will give him a white stone, and on the stone a new name written, which no one knows except him who receives it." Revelation 2:17. Isn't that interesting? God intends to give you a new name. So how does a person receive a new name from God? And why? And what might it be? We'll look at that in just a moment.
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2: 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Every 365 days, another year is consigned to history. Life is governed by time. From the alarm clock that wakes you in the morning to the bell that rings to announce the end of class, there's no escaping the relentless march of time. Given that our time on this earth is limited, how can we best use our time? How can we spend our time in a way that encourages spiritual growth and draws us closer to the heart of God? Don't miss Time Well Spent. Learn how God intends time to work for you, to be your ally as you prepare for eternity. How do you find time for the things that you really want to do? And how do you find time for God? Time Well Spent. Brought to you by It Is Written TV. Thomas Maypother IV, that's the given name of the actor Tom Cruise. Nobel Prize-winning musician Bob Dylan was born Robert Zimmerman. And Peter, the brother of Andrew in the New Testament, the man who walked on water, denied Jesus, and once caught a fish with a gold coin in its mouth, was Simon, until Jesus named him Peter. Peter means a stone. You might say a rock, except that Jesus made the distinction between Peter and himself by saying, "You are Peter, a stone, and upon this rock," meaning Jesus, the rock of the Bible, "I will build my church." Jesus, the immovable rock. Peter, the rolling stone. Jesus gave Simon his new name of Peter to say something about what Peter's character would be. He'd be firm, but not the finished article, not the mountain out of which the stone was taken. That's Jesus. It's as though Jesus was saying, "Simon, you're going to be important, foundational to the church. You'll have qualities, but remember that you're small, a stone. Remember you are not the boulder. You're not the rock of Gibraltar." And it's when Peter forgot that he was small and not big that he fell. "I'll never deny you," he told Jesus. And then he denied Jesus three times on the night before Jesus was crucified. Now, more often than not, in the Western world, we don't name children based on the meaning of their name. For example, I'm John, not because my name means God is gracious, but because my father's name was John, and his grandfather's middle name was John. I'm thinking that few of the little Liams running around at the moment were named Liam because of the meaning of the name, with gilded helmet. Something to keep in mind is this: what a name means often depends entirely on which baby name book you read the definition in. But in the last book of the Bible, we see Jesus say this: "He who overcomes, I will make him a pillar in the temple of my God, and he shall go out no more. I will write on him the name of my God and the name of the city of my God, the New Jerusalem, which comes down out of heaven from my God. And I will write on him my new name." Revelation 3, verse 12. This is a repeat of the thought expressed in Isaiah, where God says, "The Gentiles shall see your righteousness, and all kings your glory. You shall be called by a new name, which the mouth of the Lord will name." Isaiah 62, 2. God was promising his people a new experience. "For Zion's sake, I will not hold my peace, and for Jerusalem's sake, I will not rest until her righteousness goes forth as brightness and her salvation as a lamp that burns." That's still to be fulfilled in God's people. And God says that's the salvation experience, when his people will be a crown of glory in the hand of the Lord and a royal diadem in the hand of your God. A new experience and a new name signifying that experience. In this context, a name represents or indicates character. And what Jesus says to us here is that when you surrender to him, he'll develop in you a character like his own. You can manifest the character of Christ. It's worth thinking this through. This is a high calling. And God's not talking about something half-hearted. He isn't talking about cultural Christianity, make-believe Christianity, but real, deep, abiding faith in him. This isn't acting a part, but fully surrendering your life to God so that your experience is new and Jesus is living his life in you. And that's the promise of Scripture. 2 Corinthians 5, verse 17. "Therefore, if anyone is in Christ, he is a new creation. Old things have passed away. Behold, all things have become new." In fact, that's the privilege of Scripture. I wonder if a lot of people aren't selling themselves short by not coming up to the experience God wants them to have. Not in church when they could be, not reading the Bible, not sharing their faith, not experiencing a meaningful prayer life, just not taking all God wants to give. And it's an experience anyone can have. Look how God puts it: "I will give you a new heart and put a new spirit within you. I will take the heart of stone out of your flesh and give you a heart of flesh. I will put my spirit within you and cause you to walk in my statutes, and you will keep my judgments and do them." That's found in Ezekiel chapter 36. This is what God does in a person's life. "I will give you a new heart. I will put a new spirit in you. I will take away your heart of stone. I will give you a heart of flesh. I will put my spirit within you." God wants to work in your life so fundamentally that you have a new character. Christianity isn't just learning to live by a new set of rules. It's a heart change, a mind change. It's a character change. God doesn't want you living in this world bound to the old person you used to be. He wants you to be freed from that old life, free from the old bad habits, free from the people who drag you down, the thought processes that drag you down, the old ways that drag you down. God wants you free from all of that. In Paul's day, there were believers who insisted everyone had to follow the Jewish beliefs that were made obsolete when Jesus died on the cross, the ceremonial feast days and so forth. But Paul wrote, "For in Christ Jesus, neither circumcision nor uncircumcision avails anything, but a new creation." Jesus spoke to a man named Nicodemus and said to him, "You must be born again." And that's the work God can do in your life, the work He will do in your life when you open up your heart to Him. So what would that new name be that God promises to give you? Well, we can't possibly know, but no doubt it'll be a name that you're happy with, most likely tailored to suit your experience and your character. It's one of those things we'll have to wait until heaven to find out. But this side of heaven, you can have the experience in faith that God wants you to have. You can live with integrity. You can live with your head held high. The old life doesn't have to define you. And the person you were can be just that, the person you were. Like when Paul wrote to the Corinthians and said, "And such were some of you." Notice that? Such were some of you. You were a certain way. But you're not now, because Jesus has entered your heart and brought His righteousness and His peace and His grace. Is it time to let God do that new work in you? To take away the old and bring in the new? You can make a decision right now to receive a new heart, a new character, and eventually a new name. 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Let me pray with you now. Let's pray. Father in heaven, I thank you today for Jesus and that He died so that we could be changed so thoroughly that our character is made new. That one day you give us a new name, recognizing our new experience. Friend, do you want that? Do you feel like there's something missing, something lacking? You're seeing the cracks in your experience, your lack of faith perhaps. You're wanting to be all in with Jesus. Father, I'm praying for that person right now who wants a new life, a new heart, a new experience. Connect us with your heart so inextricably. Fill us with your Spirit so completely that the character of Jesus and Jesus only is seen. This is our prayer. In Jesus' name, amen. Thank you so much for joining me. I'm looking forward to seeing you again next time. Until then, remember, it is written, man shall not live by bread alone, but by every word that proceeds from the mouth of God.
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0: This is Max McLean. When Job was down and out, what did God reveal about trusting him for renewal and grace? 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You will call, and I will answer you. 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From Job 14. 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
3: Today's verse reminds us that sin has consequences. Here's Romans 6, verse 23. For the wages of sin is death, but the gift of God is eternal life in Christ Jesus our Lord. That's Romans 6, verse 23.

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Welcome to Timeless Healing Insights. I'm Dr. David DeRose. We're on a journey through the Gospel of Mark. We call it Healing Insights from the Gospel of Mark. And we're looking for things in God's Word that have practical healing significance today. I've been blessed as we've been on our journey together. I invite you to journey with me as I bring you to our live venue in Fort Wayne, Indiana, for today's presentation. Father in heaven, we thank you so much. You know our deepest needs. They boil down to just connecting with you, hearing your voice, speaking to us. Please do that again today. You know, I need to hear you speaking to me. I pray that you'd help each one of us in the congregation, each one tuning in, to hear your words of encouragement, guidance, comfort. Thank you that we can trust you to do that, for we ask it in Jesus' name. Amen. Sometimes you just have these memorable conversations, and I had one of them this week. I was dealing with a fellow that I'll call Richard, patient of mine. Richard had been in my virtual office doing telemedicine about 4 months ago. He had been started on a very common medication. There is a good likelihood that probably half of you in this room have taken this particular drug at some point in your life. But he had an unusual reaction to it. His bone marrow literally shut down. Well, not completely, but his bone marrow was in bad shape. He had a condition that we call pancytopenia. Pancytopenia. And that is a condition where basically all of your main cell lines, your white blood cells, your red blood cells, and your platelets, which are actually fragments of cells involved in clotting, all of them had taken a severe hit. I shared with Richard that all of the evidence pointed to the problem being with this particular medication. And so we instructed Richard to stop the medicine. He ended up working with the specialists in blood. We call them hematologists. He made things more dramatic for us. Some of you that are health professionals, just to help you understand the gravity of Richard's situation, we had gotten a complete blood count on him, and I looked at his neutrophil count. Those are special white blood cells that you need to fight bacterial infection, and the count showed zero. Okay, absolutely zero. Now, of course, the folks in the lab got worried about that too, and they looked under the microscope, and they found a few neutrophils every now and then. But this was like really bad, and then on top of it, Richard got an infection. So for those of you that are connecting the dots, he was just in a really, really bad situation. But instructed to stop the medicine. He does it. He's working with the hematologist. The good news is, over the course of the last 4 months, the Lord blessed him, and his blood counts are essentially normal now. You say, well, what was so shocking about the communication? It's because when I talked with Richard, he had absolutely no insight into the fact that the medication had caused his problems. Now, why would that be so worrisome to me? Well, I don't want him taking that medication again. You could say, oh, well, it's all on his chart now and everything. But you want someone to connect all the dots. And here, I thought everyone had communicated very clearly to Richard what his problem was. Communication. Sometimes we think we are being very clear, but our message is not getting through. Now, some of you, you're gracious folks, and you say, well, what was his hemoglobin when you explained to him his diagnosis? It's true. Even with his transfusions, it was running around 7 back 4 months ago. And if any of you have been really anemic, you understand your brain doesn't work all that well when you're that anemic, okay? So granted, there were some reasons why Richard may not have remembered all that well, but still, it was shocking to me. Clear communication, I thought, but the message had not sunk in. Well, if this is important in medical circles, where doctors are dealing with often life and death situations, how important do you think it might be when it comes to a Bible writer like John Mark,
We simply usually refer to him as Mark. How important was it to Mark that he communicate accurately? If a medication may have life or death consequences, what about the words of the Bible? You would say even more so, right? Even more important as far as whole person health than any medication is God's revelation. So how important to Mark were his words? Well, put yourself in his situation. If you were a Bible writer and you're trying to communicate the greatest of news, he begins his Bible book, by calling it the good news. It's the most important thing that Mark's ever going to write. So you can be sure that he was concerned about communicating accurately with his intended audience. Of course, that all begs the question, doesn't it? Who was Mark's intended audience? Who was he especially thinking of when he wrote his gospel? Well, the evidence suggests that he was especially thinking of Gentile Christians, likely especially those in that great cosmopolitan chief city of the day, Rome. And why do we piece those puzzle pieces together and come up with that conjecture or that theory? Because Mark doesn't say, hey, I'm writing this especially for Gentile Christians in Rome. Well, some of the things we've already observed. We saw that Mark was closely connected with both Paul and Peter. And later in their lives, both of those two individuals were in the city of Rome. If you were to read Bible commentaries, you'd read things like this that are found in a particular commentary I was reading this week. The tradition of the early church affirms consistently that this gospel was written by Mark in Rome as a record of Peter's teachings, most probably while Peter was still alive. And to give you a little bit more background in the cultural context, put very nicely in the book Acts of the Apostles, in the providence of God, Peter was permitted to close his ministry in Rome, where his imprisonment was ordered by none other than the Emperor Nero. And it happened about the time of Paul's final arrest. Are you putting the pieces together? Thus, the two veteran apostles, Peter and Paul, who for many years had been widely separated in their labors, were to bear their last witness for Christ in the world's metropolis. God had providentially, through circumstances that we probably wouldn't have chosen, but in his divine providence, Peter and Paul, there in Rome, and one of the people there in Rome, for with Peter, for sure, is John Mark, the writer of the Gospel of Mark. As we think about this audience, we realize that throughout the book, as Mark is writing, he's not thinking of a Jewish audience. It becomes very clear. Here's just a few of the insights that have led many Bible students to say, no way, he was not writing this book for Jews. Because throughout his book, he takes pains to explain Jewish customs, things that would be totally unnecessary if his audience were Jews. Second, he translates Aramaic phrases into Greek. So for example, when Jesus is on the cross, you may remember, Mark records Jesus saying, Eloi, Eloi, lama sabachthani. That's Aramaic for what? My God, why have you forsaken me? It's translated into Greek by Mark. He's assuming the people are not Jews speaking Aramaic in Israel. And then Mark often provides geographic details, things that would be unnecessary if you were a Jew living in the area of Jerusalem. So, the point is simply this, and here's a very good example of this one speaking about Jewish customs. We'll study this in some detail, the Lord willing, as we go through our series. But in Mark chapter 7, verses 3 and 4, we read this. The Pharisees and all the Jews do not eat unless they give their hands a ceremonial washing, holding to the tradition of the elders. When they come from the marketplaces, they do not eat unless they wash, and they observe many other traditions, such as the washing of cups, pitchers, and kettles. Would you need to tell a Jew this? No.
He's not writing for a Jewish audience. So the evidence is that Mark is writing to Gentile Christians. They've already come to faith in Jesus, likely many of them in Rome. And what are they dealing with? Well, what is their identity? If you're a Gentile believer in the days of Jesus' early church, what would you be thinking about yourself? Now, a lot of Christians have the idea, oh, well, if they're Gentile believers, they just know about Jesus. They don't know about the Old Testament. That is absolutely wrong. You do not have to look far in the Bible to realize that the early church, even the Gentiles, were firmly grounded in the Old Testament. Jesus, think about it. Turn to Luke 24 if you want, if you get bored at any time in the message, and look at Jesus, because what Jesus did with the disciples is he anchored their faith in the Old Testament. He pointed out all the things that were in the Scriptures. This is to the disciples, as they're going to go out and teach all nations, anchoring them in the Old Testament. And then you read, as Paul reaches out to the Romans in the book of Romans, or he reaches out to the Philippians in the letter to the Philippians, or as he writes to the Thessalonians, or you go on and on, the Ephesians. All of these aren't people living in what we would call today Israel. They were in Gentile regions. And what does he do? As you read through those books, he connects them with the Old Testament scriptures. He connects them with the line of Abraham. He connects them with the prophecies of the only Bible that they actually had in that era, which was what we call today the Old Testament. So this is the mindset of the Gentile Christian, but there's more to their mindset, because they were living likely somewhere around 66 AD. That's the best guess as to when Mark wrote his gospel. Now today, when you write something, what do? I mean, if you're writing something that you want someone to look at and retain, usually, at least I put a date on it, right? Well, typically we don't have that in the documents that we have in the Bible. We don't have people typically dating the documents. So there's nothing where Mark says, hey, I'm writing this, you know, Nisan 14 AD 66. Nothing like that. But the best evidence as we piece things together is that this is when it was written, right around this time. Nero is still on the throne. He's going to reign for another couple years. Christians are being persecuted. The city of Jerusalem is going to be destroyed in 70 AD. And the reason we know it didn't happen after 70 AD with pretty good confidence, as we read through Mark chapter 13. Mark 13 is paralleled by Matthew 24, you know, where Jesus is speaking about things that are going to happen even in our day. It speaks very clearly in Mark. He's giving a message to the readers or to the listeners. Pay special attention to this. The implications are Jerusalem has not yet fallen. Listen to this message from Jesus, and you are going to save your lives. And that's exactly what happened. Those who listened to Mark 13, their lives were spared when Jerusalem was surrounded by armies a few years later. So all of these things put us in a context. Gentile believers, many of them are being persecuted. What kind of message then is Mark going to give them? How is he going to start his gospel? It's a very interesting contrast, because most of you, well, open your Bibles. I just want you to notice the very first few words of Mark's gospel. Mark chapter 1. Mark chapter 1. The very first verse. And I'm reading from the New King James Version. Mark chapter 1, verse 1. The very first few words, the beginning of the gospel of Jesus Christ. And you hear those words, the beginning of the good news about Jesus Christ. And what are you thinking? If I just told you I want to tell somebody about the good news of Jesus Christ, you might be thinking, well, wow, maybe he's going to connect them all the way back with antiquity, Jesus as the creator in the very beginning. By the way, John does that in his gospel, right? In the beginning was the Word, and the Word was with God. Well, you say, no, I mean, at least if you're going to tell someone the story of Jesus, the good news of Jesus, you've got to start out with maybe Jesus' birth, or maybe the angel appearing to Mary. Well, you can read Matthew, you can read Luke, and they'll talk about all those things. They're especially writing to who, Matthew and Luke? They're writing to people who they want to see this Jewish connection. Many people believe Matthew clearly is especially writing to a Jewish audience. And Luke, as he tells the story, is clearly connecting with how Jesus
And God the Father first reached out to the Jewish nation. But if you're writing to Gentile believers, as Mark was, where does Mark start? And some of you are saying, well, wait a minute, John, if he started all the way at the beginning, who was he writing to? Well, if you look at the closing chapters of John's gospel, you'll see that it seems John's special emphasis was on non-believers. Look with me at John chapter 20, verse 31. But these are written, John said, that you may what? Believe that Jesus is the Messiah, the Son of God, and that by believing you may have life in his name. Mark, when he writes from a very different perspective. It is stark. Look at this. As you start reading Mark's gospel, know Jesus was alive from times, ages past. No reading about his birth. No reading about his childhood. It just starts, bam, my messenger. Starts with John the Baptist and then Jesus. You say, what's going on? I would suggest to you this is the most authentic gospel written for Gentiles because that's what the Galilean Gentiles experienced. They didn't know about all the Old Testament, okay? And all of a sudden, you're hearing, hey, do you hear what's going on? What? There's somebody out in the wilderness, they're preaching. And there's somebody here nearby, and they're doing all kinds of miracles. Like, what? You know, what's going on? Well, there's a lot more to the background than this. And I want you to see this because we're going to dive into the first chapter of Mark here shortly. But I want you to realize that this Greco-Roman perspective that the believers in Mark's day had primed them for a couple of things. One, many of you realize the Greek influence was one that was very focused on knowledge and knowing all the aspects of things and debating and having all the details, being logically consistent. We read about that in Acts chapter 17. You remember, as we're reading Luke's account, Luke is the writer of the Gospel of Luke, as well as the book of Acts. He says this about the Athenians, the Greeks. All the Athenians and the foreigners who lived there spent their time doing nothing but talking about and listening to the latest ideas. They like to cogitate. They like to wrestle with issues. So if you're going to appeal to the Greek influence, you've got to be logically consistent. It has to have the ring of truth. And then the Roman influence, as this commentary put it, Romans were concerned with a person's production, not his works. You couldn't just say something, you had to back it up with activity. So the mindset of these Gentile believers, they're influenced by their culture. Things have to be logically consistent. People have to show, they have to demonstrate things, not just talk about them. So how does Mark speak to this type of audience? Is he going to show us something that's logically consistent, that appeals to reason, that appeals to these Gentile Christians who've been brought into a church that's connected with the Old Testament? What is he going to do? Now, let me just observe something for you. You do the same thing. You do. Now you say, how do I know what you do? It's because I do it, and you seem enough like me, and you're living in the same place that I'm living, that I think you do the same thing. And I was reminded of it by another patient this week because they were telling me about a doctor that they went in to see for the first time and they decided I am not going back to see that physician. And I was wondering why. And they basically said, they didn't use these words, but they basically said, I don't think I can trust that doctor. Some of you may know the name of Dr. David Levy. Dr. Levy is a neurosurgeon. He wrote a book called Gray Matter. Levy wrote this, so much of a doctor's job is in not just diagnosis, but in demeanor and presentation as well. The way you come across as you speak, the way you comport yourself, the way you relate to patients. And what is happening in that initial visit when you see a new provider? You're trying to size up. Do you want to let this person be responsible for whatever area of your health you have concerns with, right? And part of it is deciding whether that health care provider is trustworthy. Now think about it. If Mark's gospel is going to have healing efficacy, what do you think? Do you think it must emerge as a trustworthy account as well? What do you think?
Yes, if he's wanting people to connect with his gospel, he's got to from the beginning establish that it's something that they can trust. So how does Mark do it? He does it in three ways. He relates to his audience in at least three ways. I want you to think about this. First of all, he shows that God is faithful, that God is consistent, and that his gospel is going to be consistent to God's past revelation. From the very beginning, he's establishing the trustworthiness of his account. But I would suggest to you that there's more than just trustworthiness involved. I mean, think about it. You might feel that you've got a physician who is trustworthy. They're going to tell you the truth. If they don't know something, they're going to tell it to you. But they just give you no hope. They say, well, I don't know anything about your condition. I've never treated this before. Now, you might say, well, they're trustworthy, but they don't have the knowledge base that I need. And you might ask for a referral, or you might get a second opinion. Are you following along? Now, it's interesting. We don't just want a healer. We want someone who has connection with healing power. And what's true in the medical arena is true in the spiritual arena as well. Back to Dr. Levy. Dr. Levy said it this way, as I have addressed patient spirituality and made prayer a regular part of my patient interactions, the response has been impressive. So this is a physician that is praying with his patients. And he says, as I pray with my patients, I have seen lives brought to a level of spiritual, emotional, and physical health that my patients had never enjoyed before. He's tapping into a healing power. It's not his healing power. Listen to what he says. In the process, I've learned two important things, that there is a limit to what I can do as a highly trained and experienced surgeon, and that there is no limit to what? To what God can do to touch a person emotionally and spiritually, not just physically. Why am I sharing this? I'm sharing it to you because it's not enough for Mark just to connect people with something that they say this is true. He has to connect his readers with Jesus, the source of healing power. And so this is what Mark is doing. He's trying to help you see it's not just something you can trust. It's someone not only that is trustworthy, but someone that loves you and that is active and is all wise. Boy, this is a good combination. Some years ago, there was a young man that didn't have all these criteria met. We'll call him Willie. Willie seemed to be a very loving and caring person. And so one day as he was walking down the street, he seemed to be, headed to a destination. He seemed to have quite a purpose in his step. But he saw that there was someone in need, and so Willie stopped what he was doing to help a poor individual. This poor individual was obviously having car problems because he was trying to push his car up a slight grade, get it off the road, up the grade, and into a parking lot. Willie stopped to help. How many of you think this is sounding good? Yeah, sounding very good. Willie gets behind the car with the car owner, and they are pushing together, and the car is going up this grade. Now, many of you know something about geography on planet Earth. There is absolutely no hill on planet Earth that continues to ascend. Sooner or later, what happens to every hill? Yes, it crests and goes down the other way. And it just so happened that this hill crested right after it got into the parking lot. So they are struggling, and the car is making progress and making more progress. He's being active, Willie is. He's being compassionate. He's trustworthy, it seems. He's, you know, just being kind and considerate. And once they get that car up to the top of the parking lot, something very dramatic changes. Now, instead of being difficult to push the car up, the car starts going on its own volition.

Both of them are behind the car. That means there is no one in the driver's seat. And needless to say, that car came to an abrupt stop, unfortunately, at another car in the parking lot. So you would say, yes, Willie's motives were all good, but I'm glad we have a heavenly Father who doesn't make mistakes like that. Now, some of you might be wondering. You might say, well, I was following God, and it looks like he got me into a car crash. No, but Mark's account, as we'll see, shows that God is faithful and that we can trust him. You see, Mark also presents Jesus. Yes, he's a man of activity, like we saw, but he's more than that. He is an individual. Jesus, the subject of his gospel, is one who is being guided by the Holy Spirit. From the very beginning of Mark's gospel, you see the Holy Spirit. The Spirit does this. The Spirit is there. We're going to see it as we continue to look at chapter 1 of Mark's gospel. The Holy Spirit continues to show up. And if you think about it, this would relate to the Gentile Christians, because all of them knew the reason the gospel had gone to the Gentiles is because of what? It's because the Holy Spirit on the day of Pentecost came down and empowered the church to bring the gospel to the Gentiles. And even when they were dragging their feet, sometime like Peter, remember there in the house of Simon the Tanner, he received that vision basically saying, go and minister to Cornelius and the Gentiles. Well, Mark's gospel, in it, Jesus emerges as trustworthy. Jesus emerges as all-loving. Jesus emerges as all-intelligent. He is the divine human great physician who is interested in curing your ills and curing mine. And as we continue on this journey through Mark's gospel, you will see that it is filled with healing power. It was just what the people in Mark's day needed. It is just what you and I need today. Thank you for engaging with Jesus' healing ministry as we've been looking at healing insights from the Gospel of Mark. We invite you to be a part of the healing ministry of Timeless Healing Insights. 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

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How important is prayer? Do you believe in prayer? The Bible says the effective, fervent prayer of a righteous man avails much. James 5, verse 16. 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
1: During the 5 months Seedy spent recovering on board our Mercy ship, he discovered an unexpected way to pass the time. 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As Seedy recovered, he picked up a pencil for the first time in 12 years. 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And Seedy's favourite piece? His portrait of Dr. Gary, titled The King. A heartfelt tribute to the man who changed his life forever.
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3: Today's verse reminds us that sin has consequences. Here's Romans 6, verse 23. For the wages of sin is death, but the gift of God is eternal life in Christ Jesus our Lord. That's Romans 6, verse 23.

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1: Hello, Keith Kelly is gone this week. I'm Craig Allen, and it's my privilege to welcome you to the weekend story edition of Between the Lines with Pastor Don Pate. Throughout this week, I've stepped in for Keith. I've been most privileged to join you at the feet of our teacher for a most remarkable discussion. Pastor Don has invited us to consider the concept of holy fire in the Bible, and I can attest that it's been time well spent on my part. I hope you feel that way too. Of course, it may be that you've missed some of our discussion, or today may be your first visit to this topic. If that's true, you can have this series on CD or audio cassette for a suggested donation of $10 or more. If you were to ask for it this way, then this material would be yours permanently, and then you could go back and review it or pass it on to a friend. Just be ready to write down the address at the end of our broadcast today, and Pastor Don will give you all the contact information. Then you will be able to access this whole series for yourself. So let's join Pastor Don as he does something a little out of the norm for this visit. Let me just get out of the way and ask him to explain what he wishes to do and why.
2: I know that when we come to the conclusion of every series here on Between the Lines, with our weekend wrap-up edition, almost universally, you know, we've done 170, 180, 190 series so far, et cetera, I don't know how many, and we've always had original stories. We try to wrap up by bringing the elements of the week together by an original story. Only twice in the history of Between the Lines have we ever used a story that was somebody else's story. And we literally asked permission and got permission because they were so good. There was no way to improve upon it, okay? One was by Roger Robinholt, another one was by Calvin Miller. And we have permission from both of them, and we are so grateful. And so it is dramatically unusual for me not to, quote, tell a story exactly, or not to have an original story as a wrap-up. But with this week's series on Holy Flame and Holy Fire, I confess to you that something recently just became so obvious to me that this would be the best conclusion for this series. It isn't exactly maybe story. It's just kind of telling. And it isn't really even my story. It's somebody else's story. But I think that when we, just a couple of minutes from now, when we bring this thing to conclusion, you'll say this is exactly the way it should have been. I mean, this whole concept of the fiery trial. Oh, brethren, Peter says, 1 Peter 4, think it not strange concerning the fiery trial that is to come upon you. This week on Between the Lines, we've been considering holy fire, holy flame, and I actually would like to share with you some insights about the fiery trial that I think you will find remarkably heartwarming and applicable and something you will want to remember. And I just know this, all right? This came about just for myself personally within the last month. Let me take 45 seconds to share something that you may or may not know. I spent a period of about a year and a half or 2 years, a year in my life, where it was possible that they thought I had Lou Gehrig's disease. And I don't want to be melodramatic about this. I don't want to, you know, make more of it than it is. Thank God it isn't. You know, what I have is not Lou Gehrig's. What I have is so much less than that. It is only from the waist down. It is not fatal. It's very slow. It's, you know, I am blessed. I mean, it's no big deal. Okay. I have something called distal spinal muscular atrophy. And, but I do know the experience of living under the cloud of the potential of Lou Gehrig's, of ALS. And so this story in some ways even speaks more to me because of my own personal history. And I'm just going to kind of work my way through it to share with you this idea of fiery trial. Within the last month or so, I had the privilege of being in Nashville, Tennessee at a National Pastors Convention. And at these events, of course, they'll bring in musicians and song services, and there's sharing and breakout sessions and all this, but they also have the general sessions. And various wonderful speakers share in the teaching and the general sessions, etc. I mean, it was a great experience. But the one that to me was most provocative, and I pray that I will never forget, was the day when Ed Dobson stood up to share. And I am going to thank Ed Dobson one more time. I actually had the privilege of thanking him personally and putting my arms around him. But I'm going to thank him again because he has given me a tool to bless you by also because of what he shared. And so I'm not sharing my story. I'm sharing to a great degree as I can remember what Ed Dobson shared, but I wouldn't know how to say it better. Ed shared that a few years ago, he started to notice things were going wrong. And I can't go into his presentation was 45 or 50 minutes, so I've really got to condense this. Something was going wrong, and so he started with some testing, and they gave him, you know, the spectrum of, well, you might just have a little, benign fasciculations, which are the little muscle twitches. I have those in my legs all the time. It's not a big deal, okay? You might have these benign fasciculations, or, all the way up to the other end, and the extreme end on the other side is ALS. Lou Gehrig's disease, and they found out relatively quickly with him. It took nearly a year for me. They found out relatively quickly for him that Ed had Lou Gehrig's, and his expression of what he felt. It was like he says, "I felt like I had crawled down into Lazarus's cold tomb, and in this black hole." And I understand that to a degree. I remember when I was going through the diagnosis process, one night laying in bed, and suddenly a muscle in my shoulder started twitching just violently. And it took my breath away because I thought, up till now it's only been my legs, and, this is my shoulder. That's a different story. And I thought, does that mean something? And suddenly the ramifications of this neural disease and how, the ravaging nature of this disease was suddenly more real to me than I'd had in the whole experience. And I remember my chest pounding. I mean, literally my chest, I could see my chest going up and down. And so I understand in a scratching way what he meant, what Ed meant when he said, "I felt like I'd crawled into Lazarus's tomb." And he said, "I confess that from the time that they shared with me that, I had Lou Gehrig's," he said, "there were four things I'd always thought, through the years in my ministry, there were four things I'd always thought that would be true if you ever got a diagnosis that was severe, et cetera." He says, "I always thought you'd be driven to the Bible." And he says, "Quite frankly, I confess, I couldn't hardly even open the thing." He says, "I always assumed that you'd suddenly, just have this incredible prayer life." And he said, "The truth is, I was a coward when it came to pray. I could hardly pray at all, and it didn't make any sense." He says, "I always assumed that heaven would become so precious to you, and you'd become very heaven-focused." He says, "The truth is, I found out how attached I was to the things of this earth, and heaven just seemed distant and impossible." And he said, "The fourth thing that I always assumed would be true is that you would be so drawn to your spouse and you'd walk this journey together." And he says, "Actually, it was what C.S. Lewis said. I found a creeping separateness. It wasn't at all what I expected." And so early on in the experience, he was sitting in Michigan. Ed lives in Grand Rapids area. He was sitting in Michigan with an early snow on his porch, watching an early snow and knowing that Christmas was coming and wondering, literally, will this be my final Christmas? And all of the ramifications of that. And Ed, suddenly, he was reading, and it became real to him. He said, four things that I first on, caught on to, and then a fifth one I added on, that became absolutely, my guideposts, my foundations of life. One was from Deuteronomy chapter 30, where Moses looks at the nation and he gives them this admonition for how they are to go into the land, etc. And the phrase, "I command you this day, choose to live." And Ed said, that suddenly became so real to me. "I lay before you the ways of life and death. Choose life." And Ed said, "I did. That was the first thing that I grabbed as a pillar. I was not going to focus on dying. I was going to focus on living. I was going to live life. If this was going to be my last Christmas, it was going to be a wonderful Christmas. If this is going to be my last winter, it's going to be a wonderful winter." And so he said, "I am going to choose to live." In fact, he went back and took three semesters of Hebrew. He says, I took Hebrew 30 years ago, and it was so funny the way he worded it. He said, you know, if heaven depended on it, getting into heaven depended upon how well I could do with one sentence in Hebrew, you know, I wasn't going to make it. And he says, but I decided that if I had only limited time left, one of the things I was going to do was I was really going to go back and throw myself into Hebrew, which in some ways doesn't make any sense. But he says, it was part of my literal enactment of I was going to choose life. I was going to choose life. And he says, I'm going to preach as long as I can. I'm going to write as long as I can. He's an excellent author and editor. I am going to live as long as I can. And he gained that courage from Deuteronomy chapter 30. The second thing that he grabbed as a pillar, as an absolute foundation in his fiery trial, was he prayed, these are the prayers, God, give me the courage to choose to live. The second prayer pillar sort of that he had was, God, help me to focus on the now, not on the future, and what may happen and what is inevitable for me. Don't let me, and it came from the words of Jesus in Matthew 6, don't let me worry about tomorrow. I mean, tomorrow's going to have enough problems. He thought, you know, if I was to live, you know, 5, 6, 7, 8 years, 3 years, 2 years, whatever, you know, if I spent my whole time worrying about tomorrow, they wouldn't be much for years, would they? If I honestly make it, you know, 6 years, but I spent the 6 years just dreading the future, they'd be a lousy 6 years. And so he says, I pray every day that God will help me live the words of Jesus. Do not lay up for yourself concerns about tomorrow. Tomorrow will take care of itself. It'll have enough problems on its own. You don't need to steal from them to bring them in today. You know, the pagans worry about all kinds of stuff. You're not a pagan. You're a child of God. Don't do that. Lord, help me to focus on the now. And it was real to him what he was doing, because Ed actually had a church member who had had Lou Gehrig's, a young man, and he'd visit him every month, once a month, for 7 years until the young man died. I mean, it wasn't like he didn't know what Lou Gehrig's did to somebody. He had another church member that had died within 11 months. Ed was fully aware of what his diagnosis meant. But he says, I determined that the only way you can live in a fiery trial is you have to pray that God will help you to focus on the now and not on tomorrow, not to worry about tomorrow. The third area that Ed found as a focus of prayer and that would just give him courage is when he found himself slipping into his, you know, his pit, his depression, his stealing from the problems of tomorrow, when he found himself deteriorating back to what would only be human. You know, God knows we understand, you know, how a person would do that. And when Ed would turn to his humanness, to his fears, to the concerns for tomorrow, etc., Ed says, I suddenly, these verses from Hebrews became so important to me. God has said, I'm never going to leave you. I'm never going to forsake you. And therefore, I refuse to be afraid. And he says, when I start finding myself drifting into that spiraling, you know, oh, how horrific my fiery trial is. And he says, I take a 10-minute timeout and I just remind myself, I just review, I repeat those verses over and over again. He says, the first time I say it, it doesn't mean anything. It's just words. The second time I say it, it hardly means anything. The third time I'm saying to myself, why am I doing this? He says, by the 10th time I say it, I start to believe it. He says, after 10 minutes, I know I do not have to be afraid because God is never going to leave me or forsake me. That's an excellent lesson in a fiery trial. I refuse to fear. The next thing that Ed said, I began to pray that God would give me the faith to believe that he could heal me. He says, the very Sunday, the day that he announced his diagnosis to his congregation, hundreds of them, he said, for years, they've read through the Bible every year. And he says, call it, you know, coincidence, call it providence. I don't lose a lot of sleep over it. But the truth is, he says, the very Sunday that I announced my diagnosis to my congregation, he said, was the Sunday that we were reading the passages about Hezekiah being told by God, it's time to die, get your house in order. The story actually, of course, is in 2 Kings 20. Get your house in order, you're going to die. And it says Hezekiah turned his face to the wall and he pleaded with God, you know, please, more time, more time. And he said, God gave him 15 more years. And he says, don't ask me why. He says, from the time that the diagnosis was sort of looming on the horizon, I, for whatever reason, I'd been afraid to even potentially think about asking God for healing. And so I had to ask for the courage to approach God and say, God, would you be willing to heal me? And so he says, I started to pray for that. Give me the courage to believe that you will heal me. And so as a result, he said, I wanted to draw near me people who honestly really do believe that God could. And he says, I didn't want any of this, you know, milquetoast kind of nonsense about, well, you know, maybe if it's the Lord's will. He says, no, he says, I really wanted to draw near some saints who honestly, honestly believed that God would heal me if he wanted to, and that he could, and that they actually could try to twist heaven's arm to make it happen. And he says, I called in Wayne and Kathy Benson, some very dear friends of his who are not of his denomination, not of his heritage, but he knows them to be godly people, and they really believe in healing. But he said, Wayne came with Kathy to Ed and his wife, and they anointed him with oil, they prayed with him, etc. But he says, then Wayne said something, he says, that was so important. He said, Ed, do not become obsessed with healing. It isn't that I don't believe God can't heal you. And I believe maybe God's going to, because we're kind of demanding it. But he says, don't become obsessed with healing. In this whole process, Ed, you must become obsessed with the wonder. Get lost in the wonder of God. And then who knows what God will do as a result of it. And Ed says, that has been such an enrichment for me to keep remembering that I needed to ask God for the courage to believe that he could heal me and that I could even ask it. But it's even more important that I get lost in the wonder of God. And then, you know, who knows what God's going to do? The next area that he's shared that was a true issue of massive prayer on his part was the hardest. Ed says, I pray as often as possible for the strength to be grateful, for the strength to give thanks. He says, you know, we're commanded that in the scripture. We're commanded that in everything, we as his children, we are to give thanks. And he said, I want to be honest with you. I'm grateful that it doesn't say we're not to give thanks for everything, but in everything. He says, and that kind of gives me a little hope and a little comfort that I'm not really disappointing God completely. Because he said, the truth is, I know that, you know, I hear the stories of these great saints and their great courage and all this kind of stuff when they're in the middle of a fiery trial and how they, oh, God, I thank you for this challenge. Oh, God, I thank you for this. In fact, let me just throw this in. Some of you have actually heard me refer to this, maybe in personal venues or something like this, about how that Irwin McManus, in his book, An Unstoppable Force, he talks about the challenges of life and how that some people view them, the rough surface of life, and some people view the stuff as friction. You know, it's going to wear us down. And he says other people view the challenges of life as traction. It gives you a surface upon which you can really, you know, grab and gain some speed. And so we choose in our own life whether we're going to look at the challenges of life, the fiery trials, as to whether they're going to be friction or whether they're going to be traction. And that's such a great insight, a wonderful insight. Well, Ed, you know, he acknowledges this. You know, maybe there are some people who have just such a sweet degree of faith that they could look at Lou Gehrig's or something like this as a diagnosis, and they could look at it and say, well, I thank God for this because God is going to do wonderful things through me because of this. And he says, the truth is, I'm not there yet. I don't know if I'm ever going to get there. He says, I have found out that, you know, I'm not that courageous. I like living. I like this life. I'm not real enamored at the prospects of what is going to happen. as the neurons die in my body, and so the muscles, they're not able to receive messages from the brain. And so as a result, they begin to atrophy. And with Lou Gehrig's, of course, generally it's more in the extremities, especially the hands, and then it works its way from there. That's sort of the first awareness, is that the hands aren't quite working right. And that's why with mine own, it was a little curious that mine was starting with the legs. And so that was giving us hope that it wasn't Lou Gehrig's, in my own personal testimony. But he says, you know, eventually, of course, the tongue atrophies, and you begin to lose the ability to speak and ultimately to swallow, and it's a horrific thing. Oh, let Jesus come and put an end to this stuff. But Ed says, you know, remember, he's trying not to worry about tomorrow. He says, I need to have the courage in everything to give thanks. He says, I'm not yet to the place where I can give thanks for the Lou Gehrig's. I don't know if I'm ever going to get there. I don't know if I'm ever going to come to the place where I get down on my knees and say, oh God, you did such a good thing in me. In fact, in his own personal testimony, Ed confessed, I am still at the place, and maybe I'll never be out of this, where if I was given the choice between being healthy and shallow or Lou Gehrig's and really deep spiritually, I'm gutless. I'd rather be healthy and shallow. He's like, I just confess that. So I need to pray that God will give me the courage, the strength, in my fiery trial, to be grateful, to thank God in all things, to bless him, to pray the prayers, like the Jewish formula prayer, Baruch atah Adonai Eloheinu melech haolam, blessed art thou, O sovereign God of the universe. Blessed are you, God, for every experience of life. I've often shared in venues and in personal interaction that there is the prayer for the hearing of good news. You know, you found out that your daughter got an A on her test, or that your son got accepted into dental school, or that your wife got the promotion and she's now the corporate vice president. You know, whatever. I mean, for the hearing of good news, there is a prayer. You know, oh, blessed are you, sovereign God, that you have brought me to this moment. You know, that you sustain me to this day. How cool. You know, I got to live to see this. But there's also the prayer for the hearing of bad news. And that's the hard one to pray. Blessed art thou, our sovereign God, who is good and does good. Even in this experience, God, you are still good. Blessed is God who is good and does good. And Ed is praying for the strength to be grateful in all things. And finally, his last prayer that Ed is really, really growing in is he's praying that God will give him the ability, the strength, the courage to let go. He says, you know, my whole life has been so tied up with ministry, with writing, with preaching, with public speaking and this kind of thing. And even though I'm determined, I will preach as long as I can and write as long as I can. He says, my days are numbered. I know that I talked to Ed personally and put my arms around him and thanked him, praised God for what he'd shared. And he told me, he says, you know, this speaking event right here, he says, the last several days I've done nothing, only building up my reserves so I could do this one presentation. And he knows he's deteriorating. In fact, as of this recording, Ed has given his congregation the awareness that in spite of the fact that over the last 4.5 years they have really narrowed down, gauged down his responsibilities, he's still deteriorating to the place where he cannot continue as he has. And so he has announced his end date, his final sermon. It will be the end of November 2005. And I'm going to be praying heavy for him that day. I am. I commit to that. What a challenge that must be for this man. That November of 2005, Ed is going to be preaching his last sermon. And he said, you know, I will find out at that time how much of my identity is wrapped up in Ed Dobson, preacher, writer, and how much of it is wrapped up in Ed Dobson, child of Jesus. Because that will have come to an end. I will not be able to be that person anymore. It will have been taken from me. He says, well, the one thing I haven't done, I have prayed these prayers. I prayed the prayer for courage to live, to choose life, and to not worry about tomorrow, and to ask that God might heal if he wanted to, and to be grateful in all things. Ed says, I've been praying these prayers, but the one thing, as I pray to let go, he says, the one thing I haven't prayed why. He says, I haven't done that. I haven't asked why, because there is no answer for that, not even in the scripture. I mean, there just isn't an answer for that. So why should I expend any of my energy at all in a question that cannot be answered? I am determined I will not do that, and I haven't yet. I have not asked why. Why me, God? That this man is praying in his final prayer of the five things that he's praying for. He is praying that he will have the courage to let go. To let go, to submit to whatever God takes him through in his fiery trial. I don't know if this presentation, even though it wasn't really story, I don't know if this presentation with you really resonates with you. I sincerely hope it has, and it does.

0: It's evident, as I've shared from my recollections of what Ed Dobson told us that day, that this meant a great deal to me and that I found it valuable enough, his insights, a dying man preaching as though he was preaching to dying men and really meaning it this time. It's evident to me that I find this massively significant. Hopefully, it will be very meaningful for you in whatever fiery trial you may go through or I might go through, but I beg of you, please do one thing. Please approach heaven in prayer, all the family between the lines around the world. Ask God to be very, very good to his loyal and faithful servant, Ed Dobson. Won't you do that, please? Let's pray. Father, I thank you for what this testimony meant to me, and I pray that it will be used beyond Ed's voice to people beyond that room in Nashville, to many people around the world, that they will be drawn to a greater admiration of Jesus and dedication to him because of what Ed shared. This I pray in the name of Christ. Amen.
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4: Not a single person went to work at the factory that day expecting to die. But 16 did, and 7 more were injured. On October the 10th, 2025, about 25,000 pounds of explosives detonated at a production facility west of Nashville, Tennessee. And there were funerals. A heart attack, an accident at work or on the road, and it's too late to do anything at all about your standing with God. No, fear shouldn't be our major motivator when it comes to God, but it is wise to consider where you are right now and ask what would become of you if it all came to an end. You want to live as though you're ready to die. Here's what Jesus said in John 6:37. The one who comes to me, I will by no means cast out. If you come to him, he will give you eternal life. So don't wait. One day, it will be too late. John Bradshaw, It Is Written.

It's Crazy Money Day. Hi, I'm Chuck Bentley with the Crown Money Minute. Do you remember where you worked when you were 18 years old? Well, I doubt a young Belgian boy named Kobe will ever forget. It was his first week of a summer job. While removing part of the foundation in an old cellar, he spied a gold nugget. The crew ultimately found a bag containing numbered bullion bars, nuggets, and old coins. Years earlier, someone had sealed it away in that cellar. The police were called and took the treasure, while an investigation continues. 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
6: Today's verse reminds us that sin has consequences. 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For the wages of sin is death, but the gift of God is eternal life in Christ Jesus our Lord. 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
3: Hello, everyone. I'm Uncle Dan.
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3: 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He abdicated his throne in favor of his younger son, Solomon, before Adonijah could take over. This put Adonijah in serious trouble.
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5: Then all the guests of Adonijah trembled and rose, and each went his own way. And Adonijah feared Solomon, and he arose and went and caught hold of the horns of the altar.
6: You may come forward, Benaiah.
7: Long live the king!
6: You have been to the tabernacle?
7: I have, your majesty. And I found Prince Adonijah, David's son, there, holding the horns of the altar, thus claiming the right of protection.
6: At the same time, such an act also admits having committed a deed worthy of death, and therefore a need for sanctuary. You brought him back with you?
7: Yes, your majesty. He's in the outer chamber now, your majesty, awaiting the granting of an audience.
6: Scribe, bring Adonijah before me.
8: Prince Adonijah to see Solomon, king of Israel.
6: Come forward, Adonijah.
9: Long live the king.
6: Our father David suggests that I deal kindly with you. Do you think you deserve any consideration after what you have done?
9: I submit myself and my fate entirely up to you, O king.
6: Then you acknowledge that I am king.
9: Father David chose you, so did God. You are king.
6: Well, I am going to pardon you, Adonijah, upon one condition, that henceforth you live as a private citizen, and that you live quietly and submit wholeheartedly to the new regime. If you commit any act of wickedness, the pardon will be withdrawn.
9: I bow myself in submission to my king. May he live forever.
6: Go now to your own house, Adonijah, but remember the conditions of the pardon. If you break those conditions, your life will be in immediate jeopardy.
9: I understand, your majesty. Long live the king. Long live the king.
5: Joab and Abiathar, though worthy of death, were also spared by Solomon. Now that the conspiracy had been crushed, David requested that a general assembly of princes, leaders, and valiant men of the nation be called to set before them the project of building the temple and to formally place Solomon upon a throne. Because of David's physical weakness, it was not expected that he would attend. But the inspiration of God came upon him, and he was able for the last time to address his people.
8: Princes, elders, leaders, ministers, and valiant men of Israel, David, our king.
10: My dear people, children of Israel, chosen people of God, I am old, stricken in years. Soon I go the way of all flesh. No longer am I your king. Instead, my son.
8: Hear me
10: now, my brethren. I had it in my heart to build a house of rest for the Ark of the Covenant of the Lord, and I made preparation for the building. But God said to me, you may not build a house for my name, for you are a warrior and have shed blood. Solomon, your son, shall build my house and my court, for I have chosen him to be my son, and I will be his father. Now therefore, my people, observe all the commandments of the Lord your God, that you may possess this good land and leave it to your children after you forever.
5: David now pauses and beckons to his son, Solomon. He is coming forward. Apparently, David has something he wishes to say to the young king.
10: Solomon, my son, know the God of your father and serve him with a whole heart and with a willing mind. For the Lord searches all hearts and understands every plan and thought. If you seek him, he will be found by you. But if you forsake him, he will cast you off forever. The Lord has chosen you to build a house for the sanctuary. Be strong and do it.
5: As David finishes addressing his son, the court scribe comes forward bearing a scroll. David receives the scroll and now places it in the hands of Solomon. The scroll contains the plans for the new temple, which David himself, under the inspiration of God, has drawn up.
10: My son Solomon, whom God alone has chosen, is young and inexperienced, and the work is great. For the palace will not be for man, but for the Lord God. So I have provided for the house of my God so far as I was able. The gold for the things of gold, the silver for the things of silver, bronze, iron, wood, besides great quantities of onyx and all sorts of precious stones and marble. Moreover, in addition to all that I have provided for the holy house, I have treasure of my own of gold and silver. And because of my devotion, I give it to the house of my God. 3,000 talents of gold and 7,000 talents of refined silver. My dear people, who of you will offer willingly, consecrating himself today to the Lord?
5: There is a great stir among this vast assembly. Without a moment's hesitation, leaders of the 12 tribes of Israel, commanders, officers, and heads of families, all are bringing forward their offerings of gold, silver, precious stones, and other materials, bringing it joyfully, willingly to the service of the Lord their God. Holy Scripture reads, David blessed the Lord in the presence of all the assembly, and all the assembly worshiped the Lord. And on the next day they offered burnt offerings to the Lord, and they ate and drank on that day with great gladness. And they made Solomon, the son of David, king the second time, and anointed him prince for the Lord. Then Solomon sat on the throne as king instead of David his father. Now when David felt that death was approaching, the burden of his heart was still for Solomon and for the kingdom of Israel, whose prosperity must so largely depend upon the fidelity of her king. And David charged Solomon, his son, saying,
10: My son, God has been good to me. From a humble shepherd lad, God made me ruler of his people for these 40 years. But you, my son, will be a great king. Be strong. Show yourself a man, and keep the charge of the Lord your God. Walk in his way, keep his statutes, his commandments, that you may prosper in all that you do.
11: I will, Father.
10: Solomon, my son, there are a few things I would talk over with you.
11: Will your strength permit talking?
10: Yes, for a little. But I'm tired now, my son. I must rest for an hour. Come back, and then we shall talk some more.
11: Gladly, Father.
10: First of all, Solomon, my son, I wish to speak of various people who have served me and played an important part in my life. Chief among them is Joab, my commander-in-chief and nephew. Joab is a rough man, uncouth, outspoken, merciless, unscrupulous. He's a talented general, a natural leader of men. He obeys or disobeys my commands at will. He openly joined in Adonijah's conspiracy. He slew Abner and Amasa in a time of peace, not war. Act, therefore, according to your wisdom, but do not let his gray head go down to the grave in peace.
11: I will follow the advice of my father.
10: While we were in Gilead, the sons of Barzillai showed me great kindness, took care of me and my family. So let them be among those that partake of the hospitality of the royal household. Let them eat at your table and forever receive royal consideration.
11: I promise, Father.
10: I wish to speak of Shimei the Benjamite, a distant relative of King Saul.
11: What of him, Father?
10: It was he who cruelly cursed and heaped insults upon me in my house when I fled Jerusalem before Absalom. He considered me an usurper to the throne, thinking that he or a closer descendant of Saul should be king. Apparently, he thought I had been permanently dethroned, because when I returned triumphantly to Jerusalem and the throne of Israel, Shimei came to me and professed repentance. He begged for forbearance. I forgave and spared him, promising in the name of the Lord never to take his life by the edge of the sword.
11: His repentance was false? An expedient method of saving his life?
10: Watch him closely, my son, for I believe him not guiltless. You are a wise man, my son, and you will know what you ought to do to him. I'm very tired, son. I must rest.
12: Then David slept with his fathers and was buried in the city of David. Great had been David's sin, but deep was his repentance, ardent his love, and strong his faith. He had been forgiven much, and therefore he loved much.
4: I'm so glad that David's life is recorded for us in the Bible.
3: Me too. I find it encouraging that even though David made so many mistakes, God honored him by calling him a man after my own heart.
4: Mm-hmm. I think David cherished his relationship with the Lord. He not only came to God with praises, but trusted God with his complaints and questions, his anger and his sins. He loved the Lord and really wanted to do the right thing.
3: You know, Aunt Carol, in John 17:3, Jesus said, "Now this is eternal life, that they may know you, the only true God, and Jesus Christ, whom you have sent."
4: It's true that you do have to know a person well before you trust him. 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
12: Shortly before his death, David instructed his son Solomon to deal wisely, yet severely, with those who were not loyal to his kingdom. Solomon, though kind-hearted and long-suffering, did not hesitate to take swift action against disloyal subjects. One day, soon after Solomon became king, the queen mother, Bathsheba, had an unexpected caller.
13: Good morning, Mother Bathsheba.
14: Prince Adonijah, what brings you here? Have you come peaceably?
13: Peaceably?
14: Sit down.
13: Thank you, Your Majesty.
14: Just what is the nature of this call? Or are you upon some errand?
13: One petition I have to ask, and deny me not, Queen Mother.
14: I cannot promise.
13: King Solomon will deny you nothing, for you are his mother. Therefore, I pray you go to the king and request that he permit me to marry Abishag, who ministered unto David before he died.
14: Do you love Abishag?
13: Well, she's young and beautiful. I love her very much.
14: Well, I see no reason why she should not become your wife. I shall take your request to the king.
13: Thank you, Your Highness.
12: So Bathsheba made the request to King Solomon. And when Solomon heard this, he said to Bathsheba, his mother,
11: "So Adonijah wishes Abishag for his wife. Well, why did you not also ask for Adonijah half of my kingdom?"
14: You refuse to let Abishag become the wife of Adonijah?
11: I most certainly do.
14: Why?
11: I know you meant no harm, Mother, but this is a plot of treason, a plot to unseat me from the throne of Israel and give it to Adonijah. If I were to permit Adonijah to marry Abishag, it would be an admission that he is the rightful king of Israel. The people, realizing this, might rally around Adonijah, especially the army, and make him king. My life and yours and anyone who stood in his way would be endangered.
14: I still don't understand, Solomon.
11: During the last years of the life of my father, King David, Abishag ministered unto him as his nurse. She would therefore be regarded as one of his wives. By custom and practice, the wives of a king, when he dies, pass on to the new king. By allowing Adonijah to take Abishag to wife, I would
14: be... Yes, I see. Then it was a plot against you, Solomon, and me, the people of Israel, even God himself.
11: Lords, princes, members of my court, know you that Adonijah has this day plotted to the destruction of his own life. Now, therefore, as the Lord lives, which has established me on the throne of David my father, and who hath made me an house as he promised, Adonijah shall be punished for his wickedness this very day. Benaiah.
15: Yes, your majesty.
11: Take a company of your troops and find Adonijah, and then punish him. You know the punishment for treason.
15: Yes, your majesty. Long live the king.
11: Scribe, send for the priest Abiathar immediately.
16: Yes, sir.
10: Long live the king.
11: You may arise, Abiathar.
10: The king is very kind.
11: As chief priest of Israel, you should be above treason and plotting against a dynasty established by God himself. Are you with Adonijah in this treason? Your silence is an admission of guilt. Treason against the throne is punishable by death. But you have done much for David, my father. Therefore, I shall be merciful and spare your life. Nevertheless, you shall be deprived of your office of chief priest and sent home as a common citizen. Zadok shall be priest in your stead.
12: For many years, Joab had served as commander-in-chief of David's forces. During the early years, he had fought faithfully by David's side. But on a number of occasions after David became king of all Israel, Joab proved himself disobedient and disloyal to his king. Now that Solomon was on the throne, Joab knew he might be called to account for his crimes against David.
17: General Joab?
18: Yes, boy. Come in. Who sent you and what do you want?
17: Sir, the king has ordered Adonijah executed.
18: Adonijah?
17: Yes, sir.
18: What for?
17: Treason, sir. King Solomon ordered Captain Benaiah to execute Prince Adonijah yet today. He has also removed Abiathar from the office of chief priest.
18: Solomon wastes no time. Thank you. You may go now.
17: Yes, sir.
19: What was this all about?
18: Well, my dear, it seems that Adonijah was trying to secure the throne of Israel by stealth instead of force.
19: And what part did you have in this underhanded attempt to seize the throne?
18: None, actively. I approved. I stood by Adonijah's side along with the chief priest Abiathar.
19: Solomon saw through Abiathar's approval of Adonijah and has already punished him. You will be next.
18: There's nothing I can do about it. Even though all you say may be true.
19: You can flee to the safety of the sanctuary. By clinging to the horns of the altar, you are safe until a regular trial is held by the elders.
18: Well, such an act would be an admission of my guilt.
19: You are guilty, aren't you?
18: I suppose so. Legally. Yes.
19: Then hurry, before Solomon has time to have you arrested.
10: Long live the king!
11: Yes, Captain Benaya?
16: A word has just reached me, Your Majesty, that General Joab has fled to the tabernacle for sanctuary.
11: I suspected he had a part in Adonijah's secret rebellion. Now I know it. This act of Joab's proves his guilt. Captain, hasten to the tabernacle and fall upon Joab that he die for his act of treason.
16: May I remind His Majesty that the tabernacle is a place of refuge for those charged with crime.
11: All crimes except willful murder.
16: General Joab is guilty of treason, not willful murder.
11: Then we shall charge him with willful murder.
16: General Joab? A willful murderer?
11: Yes, he murdered Abner and Amasa. Willful, premeditated murder, both.
16: I shall go at once to the tabernacle. Long live the king. Greetings, General Joab.
18: Greetings, Captain.
16: You look well, General. Not very happy, but well.
18: Let us not play games. What do you want?
16: You, General.
18: Me?
16: I want you to come outside the confines of the tabernacle.
18: To kill me?
16: It is the king's command.
18: I have no sword or weapons of defense.
16: You have no defense of any kind for your crimes.
18: I will stay here, clinging to the horns of this altar. If you dare, kill me here. Tell His Majesty, King Solomon, that.
11: Do as he says, Captain. Punish him while he holds the horns of the altar.
16: But is not such action against the law of Moses, Your Majesty?
11: Quite the contrary, Captain. The law of Moses specifically states that those in power, along with the people of the nation, shall be held accountable for the shedding of innocent blood until the offender be punished. So do as Joab himself said. Fall upon him at the altar and bury him, that the guilt of shedding innocent blood may be taken away from me and the house of my father. Then shall the blood of Abner and Amasa be returned upon the head of Joab and his house, and there shall be peace forever from the Lord.
20: So Benaiah went up and fell upon Joab and buried him in his own place in the wilderness. And King Solomon sent and called for Shimei and said unto him,
11: Crown Prince Adonijah and Commander-in-Chief Joab have both just been punished for crimes of treason against the crown.
21: Yes, so I heard, Your Majesty.
11: Are you, or were you, against or for Adonijah, the Crown Prince?
21: His Majesty knows as well as anyone else that I am an adherent of the House of Saul and a bitter foe of the House of David.
11: You must admit, then, that it is wise for me to keep a close watch on you and your activities.
21: His Majesty is very wise.
11: After what you have done, heaped insults and curses upon David while he was king, even threw rocks at him, lied and cheated and joined forces with anyone and everyone who was against the House of David, after all that, it takes no special wisdom to take precautions against you.
21: His Majesty has in mind?
11: I am going to give you another chance. I shall not harm you or any of your family, but I am going to restrict your actions. Just outside the east wall of Jerusalem is the brook Kidron. And just beyond Kidron is Bahurim.
21: Bahurim is where I live, Your Majesty. My home.
11: And it is there that you have the greatest influence and the best opportunity to stir up trouble. It is because of this that I now forbid you to go to your home or even to cross the brook Kidron. You shall build an house here in Jerusalem. Send for your family and live in it where I can keep a watchful eye over you. You are ordered never at any time to cross over the brook Kidron. If you do, that moment the sentence of death will be pronounced on you. Your blood shall be upon your own head.
14: We can never go home to Bahurim again.
21: This is now our home.
14: But we were born in Bahurim. Our relatives and friends are there, our flocks and our sheep. Everything we have is there. Must we sell our home and possessions and live here forever?
21: Oh, no. You can go to Bahurim. Our servants can remain there and run the farm. You can go anytime to see your relatives and friends, and they can come here. Well, my dear, we've lived here in Jerusalem for 3 years now. How do you like city life?
0: I like it. Something's going on all the time. Places to go, bazaars, the marketplace, things to buy. Exciting things to do.
21: You like it better here, then?
0: Oh, much better. Back in the country, there was always work to do, and...
1: Master!
21: You? What are you doing here? You're supposed to be in Bahurim, taking care of my interests.
1: I had to come, Master, to report 2 servants missing.
21: Servants missing now? Well, they... Servants? Missing?
1: They ran away to Gath and joined force with Achish, king of Gath.
21: They did they? Well, they won't stay there. I myself will go and get them. Oh, they'll be sorry they ever ran away from me. Saddle them on for me. I go to Gath at once. You will go along.
1: Yes, master.
0: Welcome home, Shimei. I've been lonely and worried. Did you find the 2 runaway servants?
21: Of course I did. And they'll never run away again. You can be sure of that.
0: Shimei, do you realize that in going to Gath, you crossed the brook Kidron?
21: Yes, but surely King Solomon won't mind. I went merely to regain some of...

0: my own personal property. In no wise can my journey be connected with a conspiracy against Solomon or his throne.
1: Well, I hope you're right. Ever since you went, I've been worrying and fretting lest the king and his... Who can that be?
0: Nobody. Just a neighbor, probably.
2: Shimei, I am the royal scribe.
0: Yes, I recognize you. Why is my humble abode honored by the king's scribe?
2: Shimei, King Solomon, long live the king, wishes to see you. You are to come with me now.
1: No, Shimei, you've done nothing wrong. The king must understand
0: There's
1: that.
0: There's nothing to worry about. No. His majesty probably wishes to see me on business. Seek my advice. Give me a position in his court. Oh, just don't worry. All right, scribe, lead the way. Long live the king.
2: Shimei, did I not forbid you to cross over the brook Kidron?
0: Yes, your majesty, but I went to Gath because I...
2: You will speak in his majesty's presence only when spoken to.
0: Yes, sir.
2: You crossed the brook Kidron?
0: Yes, your majesty.
2: You swore unto me by the Lord that you would not cross the brook. And I told you that the day you did, if you ever did, that day the death sentence would be pronounced upon you. Remember?
0: I remember, your majesty.
2: You know, Shimei, all the secret wickedness that is in your heart. You are aware of the evil things you did to David, my father. Therefore, the Lord shall return your wickedness upon your own head. Benaiah, take Shimei out and fall upon him and bury him.
3: With the burial of Adonijah, Joab, and Shimei, the three transgressors, and the removal of priest Abiathar from power, the danger of conspiracy against Solomon and his throne, against Israel and Israel's God, came to an end. And the kingdom of Israel was firmly established in the hand of Solomon.
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1: I'm Steve Arterburn with a New Life Moment. Skiing in Jackson Hole, Wyoming is risky business. It's not for the weak-hearted. The runs are dangerous and steep. They are, however, tested by the ski patrol, and dozens of signs and yellow tape block paths that lead to avalanche danger, loose rocks, or cliffs. The Christian life is much like the terrain at Jackson Hole. There are plenty of marked runs and rugged terrain to keep the most adventuresome entertained and challenged. But there are also hazardous areas to avoid if we don't want to get hurt. That's why the Scriptures and the Holy Spirit provide Christians with boundaries. They protect us by identifying life's harmful, out-of-bounds areas. And they provide freedom by keeping us unencumbered from sin and all of its consequences. Come visit me, Steve Arterburn, at newlife.com to learn 5 practical ways to develop boundaries. And thanks for listening to this New Life Moment.
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0: physicist and research associate with the Institute for Creation Research. Here's Dr. Hebert.
1: Christians who accept the idea of millions of years may be unaware that they are holding to a logically inconsistent position. On the one hand, they profess to believe the Bible and to believe that it's God's word, but they fail to accept Genesis 1 through 2 as written. I think a lot of these Christians probably deep down are uncomfortable with the obvious tension between the Bible's claim that God made everything in 6 days and the claims of secular scientists that everything's the result of an evolutionary process lasting billions of years. But they may tell themselves that it's not that big a deal. Yes, it does seem logically inconsistent to take the rest of Scripture at face value, but not those first two chapters. But they may have convinced themselves that they can live with that inconsistency. The problem with that, however, is that when you do that, you end up logically undermining the entire Bible. This compromise is not going to stay confined to Genesis chapters 1 and 2. It's going to spill over to other parts of the Bible. For instance, we have these rock layers all over the world, what we call sedimentary rocks, and within those rocks are the fossilized remains of billions of plants and animals. And if it really is true, as the secular scientists claim, that those rocks are millions or billions of years old, well, then obviously the fossilized remains in them must also be millions of years old. We have fossilized thorns within these rock layers. Well, what does the Bible say about thorns? In Genesis chapter 3, verses 17 through 18, it says, "Then to Adam he said, because you have heeded the voice of your wife and have eaten from the tree of which I commanded you, saying, you shall not eat of it, cursed is the ground for your sake, and toil you shall eat of it all the days of your life. Both thorns and thistles it shall bring forth for you, and you shall eat the herb of the field." The problem here is that according to evolutionary thinking, modern, quote-unquote, humans did not appear until relatively recently. Yet thorns were already supposedly in existence for millions of years, even hundreds of millions of years, before people supposedly came about. So how can thorns and thistles be punishment for man's sin if they were already in existence before men even existed? And what makes that even worse is that that very same chapter of Genesis, Genesis chapter 3, is the same part of the Bible that gives us the very first promise of a Redeemer who would save us and defeat the devil. Genesis 3:15, God is speaking and he says, "And I will put enmity between you and the woman, and between your seed and her seed. He shall bruise your head and you shall bruise his heel." And so Christian theologians are practically unanimous. They universally agree this is a prophecy about the Lord Jesus Christ, and it's in Genesis chapter 3. So if Genesis chapter 3 is wrong about thorns and thistles, then how can we be confident that it's not wrong about the promise of a coming Redeemer as well? But the problems don't stop there. Remember that we just said that these fossils are found in water-deposited rocks. You have billions of these fossils in these rocks. Many of them are mangled. They show evidence of catastrophic, violent death. That would seem to be a face value evidence for the Genesis flood, yet the evolutionists claim there's no evidence for a global flood. And unfortunately, a lot of Christians, and I want to say this as gently as I know how, they tend to rather naively take that claim of secular scientists at face value. And yet, the Apostle Peter prophesied that there would come in the last days scoffers that will deny these biblical truths. And Peter said, knowing this first, that scoffers will come in the last days, walking according to their own lust and saying, "Where is the promise of his coming? For since the fathers fell asleep, all things continue as they were from the beginning of creation. For this they willfully forget that by the word of God the heavens were of old and the earth standing out of water and in the water, by which the world that then existed perished, being flooded with water. But the heavens and the earth, which are now preserved by the same word, are reserved for fire until the day of judgment and perdition of ungodly men." So what do we expect these scoffers to say? Are they going to say, yes, these water-deposited rocks and the billions of animal fossils within them, they sure do look like a worldwide flood, but I love my sin too much to admit that? No, of course not. of course they're going to try to rationalize their disobedience somehow. And that's exactly what the Apostle Peter told us. He told us that they have a philosophy that says all things continue as they were from the beginning of the creation. And we call this philosophy uniformitarianism. And according to this passage, which is 2 Peter chapter 3, Peter tells us that these scoffers will deny three things. They're going to deny that God created the world in verse 5. They will deny that God destroyed the world with a flood in the days of Noah in verse 6. And they will deny that the Lord Jesus is coming again in verse 4 of chapter 3. Now, of course, that all sounds vaguely familiar, and that sounds exactly like what evolutionists say. So we're going to come back in a moment and discuss this in more detail in our next segment.
0: Let's take a short break. Stay with us.
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0: 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Here's Dr. Hebert.
1: Well, we just saw earlier that the Apostle Peter warned us in his second epistle, chapter 3, that there's going to come scoffers one day who are going to deny that God created the universe, they're going to deny that there was a global worldwide flood, and they're going to deny that the Lord Jesus is coming again. Well, that all sounds vaguely familiar. That's exactly what evolutionists say. And the Apostle Peter was warning us about this. But suppose we ignore Peter's warning and we accept those claims that the evolutionists are making at face value. Well, in that case, we would be accepting their claim that these water-deposited rocks and the fossils within them are not the result of the Genesis flood. They claim instead that they were deposited slowly over millions of years. Now, if that's true, well, then where is the evidence for a flood? If those rocks and fossils really did form slowly over millions of years, then it looks like there isn't any evidence for a flood, at least a global flood. Yet how can you have a global flood that left behind no evidence? So in that case, you have to resort to contortions. You either have to say that the flood was a tranquil flood that left behind no geological evidence that it occurred, or you have to say that the flood really wasn't a global event. Well, the idea of a tranquil flood is geologically impossible. There's no such thing as a tranquil flood. If the flood really did happen the way the Bible says it did, it would have deposited those rocks and fossils. And furthermore, it's very clear from Scripture the flood was global. Genesis chapter 7, verses 18 through 22 has at least six indications that this really was a global flood. The passage states, "And the waters prevailed exceedingly on the earth, and all the high hills under the whole heaven were covered. The waters prevailed 15 cubits upward, and the mountains were covered. And all flesh died that moved on the earth, birds and cattle and beasts, and every creeping thing that creeps on the earth, and every man, all in whose nostrils was the breath of the spirit of life, all that was on the dry land died." I mean, how many ways does it have to be written? It's very clear here this is a worldwide global flood. But if you accept what the secular scientists are saying, not only do you have to explain away Genesis chapter 1 and 2 and then Genesis chapter 3, now you have to explain away the flood account as well, Genesis chapter 6 through 8. And yet the Apostle Peter himself affirmed that the flood was global. You can check that in 2 Peter chapter 2, verse 5. But if he's wrong about this, maybe he was also wrong about the transfiguration of Christ and Christ's resurrection, which he testifies to in 2 Peter chapter 1, verses 16 through 18, and 1 Peter chapter 3, verse 18. So what you see here is when you start compromising with Genesis, it ends up spilling over not only into the Old Testament, but into the New Testament as well. And it ends up undermining the authority of the Lord Jesus. There are at least three passages in the New Testament that make it very clear the Lord Jesus believed in a recent creation. Mark 10:6 says that, but from the beginning of the creation, God made them male and female, not billions of years after the creation, but from the beginning of the creation. Mark chapter 13, verse 19, and Luke chapter 11, verses 50 through 51, the passage in Mark says, for in those days there will be tribulation, such as has not been since the beginning of the creation which God created until this time, nor ever shall be. Well, if you've got tribulation, that means you have to have life that can experience tribulation. But according to the evolutionary story, there was no life in the universe until billions of years after the creation. And yet, according to this passage, there was tribulation going on from the beginning of the creation. And we know that death and suffering entered the world as a result of Adam's sin. And of course, the Lord Jesus would know, right? Because he is the creator. He's the same yesterday, today, and forever. He doesn't change. So if he testified that the universe is young, then obviously every Christian ought to believe that. And if he was wrong about that, how can he be the Son of God? So what I'm trying to drive home here is that when you compromise with Genesis, you may think that that compromise is going to stay confined to the first two chapters, but it's not. It's going to spill over, and it's going to affect the way you look at the rest of the Bible. We've got lots of resources on our website to help answer your questions, and we hope that you will avail yourselves of them and get informed on this issue.
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0: cast yourself in the amazing stories of Jesus on the move in the Muslim world.
1: You are my son. I planned you before you were in your mother's womb. You are significant. You are special. I love you so much. I send my son to die for you.
0: These were the Lord's words to Ali when he was 23 after growing up Muslim in Turkey. Since then, Ali's passion has been to bring Abba's love to Muslims.
1: I have Muslim relatives, Muslim neighbors. I interact with them all the time and respect them a lot. But in their faith, God can never speak to them and tell them that He loves them and He cares for them. Every Muslim should hear it because it's a new identity that they can have in Christ. They are hungry for it.
0: It's what every Muslim needs to hear.
1: I love you so much. I send my son to die for you.
0: Join what Jesus is doing in the Muslim world. 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

0: current events, Bible prophecy, the ancient past. 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This is Pictures of the End.
1: What does the Gospel of Luke tell us about God's final judgment? We're going to find the answer to that today as we look at this picture of the end from the Gospel of Luke. Now, the concept of the judgment is one that really we find throughout the Bible. In fact, if you were to go through your Bible and just keep track of the headings that you might have at the beginning of each chapter or perhaps at the top of each page, you would discover that the topic of God's judgment is one of the most frequently mentioned subjects in the Bible. So judgment in the Bible is very important, but it's also important that we understand it biblically. There are many ideas and concepts about judgment, and a lot of those center around fear. I mean, I think for most of us, the idea of standing in front of a judge, even for something as minor as a speeding ticket or some kind of traffic violation, that idea of having to stand in front of a judge isn't always a comfortable one, is it? And it brings up a little bit of stress and anxiety. And when we think about God's judgment, the same thing can quickly happen. We become fearful. We see God perhaps as this stern, unforgiving type of judge who is trying to throw us into the clinker and throw away the key. When you really look at the Bible's message, nothing could be further from the truth, because the Bible tells us that God is love. The Bible tells us that God sent his Son, Jesus Christ, to die for our sins, to pay the penalty of sin so that we could have the opportunity of living forever. And so we need to fit the concept of judgment within that overall